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2: I mean, Giannis is a type of player who individually can elevate wherever franchise he goes to. And I'll be able to look back one day and say I got to play with one of the greats. And I've seen his trajectory his whole career. When he came in as a rookie, he was raw. His skills wouldn't have developed, but you saw the potential. I mean, I saw him jump over somebody at MSG. So now for him to develop into one of the best players ever, who is still so hungry, leads every drill, doesn't skip steps, it's awesome, man. I just am so excited to be around that type of energy again, and he's a joy to be around. And I've been lucky enough to play a multiple MVP, so to add him to the list is just awesome. It gives me life to be even better than I am.
3: For sure, it's gonna be a little harder for everyone that, I mean, with the expectation stuff, it's gonna be harder because Giannis is here now, but it's good for us. I feel like everybody needs a little bit of that. You know, you need that feeling that you have to win, and I'm sure we'll be good.
2: It's gonna be like a huge change for us and for him too, but it can make my life just as easy as it gets. You know, having a player like that carries so much load offensively and carries so much attention from the other defense, it's gonna have so much spaces for all the shooters that we have. Kind of playing the same way we want to play like last year, playing fast. But I think our life, kind of my style of play, will only make our life easier.
3: I think we got a lot of like selfless, hungry, self-motivated guys that can sacrifice for the betterment of the team. You got to have a great mix of all those things. So. I like our makeup of our team, and obviously there's a lot of different, you know, lineups and versatility that we can play as well. So I like our team.
4: I think it's the expectations of bringing a championship here. I think it's very high, and
2: And you can see it when everybody's competing out there these last couple of weeks. The bar is set very, very high. Expectations are high, but the egos are set aside. And people know what we need to do in order to get there. And for the most part, as long as we stay healthy, we could put ourselves in a great situation.
4: It's very hard. We're all eager to prove ourselves on the biggest stage, but I'm lucky enough to do this for a long time and realize you can't skip steps. And the process and the journey is really the reward. And I do imagine these next few days being very hard, especially when it comes to physicality and cardio that we will endure. That's why I signed up to be here. I want to be tested, I want to be pushed, and it'll only help me on opening night. So I'm just so excited to get started and have a great week of training camp.
3: Now that I think about it, no, I don't think so. I never played with an amazing shooter like Clay. I did play with Tim in Detroit, had a great time with him. You know, it's funny because there was, I think they were saying at the beginning of the season that actually the beginning of the season that we had no shooting.
5: Right.
3: Now we got too much shooter. What's going on?
2: It's great. The competition is great. Every day we come to the gym, we have leaderboards up here. Y'all already know who's on top. But for the most part, it's all good. It's all fun and games. I don't think I've ever been on a team with this much shooting depth. But if I have this much shooting depth with those good of percentages coming into the season. So it's great, something that we all can build on.

0: more than welcoming. So I'm blessed to go into an organization like this.
1: For sure, I think those guys bring a great bit, just a great bit of experience, knowledge. Giannis, Clay, guys, Clay's won four of them. Giannis has won. They've been places that we're trying to go. So just, bringing that to us, teaching us a little bit of what it's going to take for us to get there. I think, they both have a really good understanding of that.
2: I don't think it's really about being easy. It's just about, getting that experience of great guys, being like allowing it to be normal. Sometimes we can get starstruck and all that, but we're all human beings, and you just got to stay present in the moment. We're witnessing greatness right now, and take that and be present and be grateful for the life and the cards that you dealt with in this life.

0: Somos CNN. 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
1: I mean, Giannis is a type of player who individually can elevate wherever franchise he goes to. And I'll be able to look back one day and say I got to play with one of the greats. And I've seen his trajectory his whole career. When he came in as a rookie, he was raw. His skills wouldn't have developed, but you saw the potential. I mean, I saw him jump over somebody at MSG. So now for him to develop into one of the best players ever, who is still so hungry, leads every drill, doesn't skip steps, it's awesome, man. I just am so excited to be around that type of energy again, and he's a joy to be around. And I've been lucky enough to play multiple MVPs, so to add him to the list is just awesome. It gives me life to be even better than I am.
2: For sure, it's gonna be a little harder for everyone that, I mean, with the expectation stuff, it's gonna be harder because Giannis is here now, but it's good for us. I feel like everybody needs a little bit of that, you know, you need that feeling that you have to win, and I'm sure we'll be good.
1: It's gonna be like a huge change for us and for him too, but it can make my life just as easy as it gets. You know, having a player like that carries so much load offensively and carries so much attention from the other defense, it's gonna have so much spaces for all the shooters that we have. And kind of playing the same way we want to play like last year, playing fast, that I think I like kind of my style of play will only make our life easier.
2: I think we got a lot of like selfless, hungry, self-motivated guys that sacrifice for the betterment of the team. You gotta have a great mix of all those things. So I like our makeup of our team, and obviously there's a lot of different, you know, lineups and versatility that we can play as well. So I like our team.
3: I think it's the expectations of bringing a championship here. I think it's very high, and
1: And you can see it when everybody's competing out there these last couple of weeks. The bar is set very, very high. The expectations are high, but the egos are set aside. And people know what we need to do in order to get there. And for the most part, as long as we stay healthy, we could put ourselves in a great situation.
3: It's very hard. We're all eager to prove ourselves on the biggest stage, but I'm lucky enough to do this for a long time and realize you can't skip steps. And the process and the journey is really the reward. And I do imagine these next few days being very hard, especially when it comes to physicality and cardio that we will endure. That's why I signed up to be here. I want to be tested, I want to be pushed, and it'll only help me come opening night. So I'm just so excited to get started and have a great week of training camp.
2: Now that I think about it, no, I don't think so. I never played with an amazing shooter like Clay. I did play with Timmy in Detroit, had a great time with him. And, you know, it's funny because they were saying at the beginning of the season that actually the beginning of season that we had no shooting.
4: Right.
2: Now we got too much shooter. What's going on?
1: It's great. The competition is great. Every day we come to the gym, we have leaderboards up here. Y'all already know who's on top. But for the most part, it's all good. It's all fun games. I don't think I've ever been on a team with this much shooting depth. But if I have this much shooting depth with those good of percentages coming into the season, so it's great. Something that we all can build on and get better.
5: Bunch of great guys. Like, you know, sometimes like guys like myself, you know, first year guys coming into it, you don't really know what to expect. But everybody's been more than welcoming. So I'm blessed to go into an organization like this.
6: For sure. I think those guys bring a great bit, just a great bit of experience, knowledge. Giannis, Clay, guys, you know, Clay's won four of them. Giannis has won. Places, they've been places that we're trying to go. So just, you know, just bringing that to us, teaching us a little bit of what it's going to take for us to get there. I think, you know, they both have a really good understanding of that.
7: I don't think it's really about being easy. It's just about, you know, getting that experience of great guys, you know, being like allowing it to be normal. You know, sometimes we can get starstruck and like, you know, all that, but we're all human beings, you know, and you just got to stay present in the moment. We witnessing greatness right now, and take that and be present and be grateful for the life and the cards that you deal with in this life.

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1: Good morning to you. It's Saturday, October 10th. Thank you for joining us. I'm Sarah Seidner, in for Victor Blackwell. We begin with breaking news. We are tracking the latest with what is now post-tropical storm Isaias. Isaias made landfall near Destin, Florida, as a Category 2 hurricane and has since weakened as it makes its way over Alabama now. Video from near Destin, about 15 minutes drive from there in Fort Walton Beach, Florida. It shows just how strong the storm was when it hit, with 5 feet of storm surge and 110 mile per hour wind gusts. While all hurricane warnings have been discontinued now, tropical storm and storm surge warnings remain in effect for parts of Florida's Gulf Coast. So far, more than 860,000 customers have lost power across the southeast from this storm. And you can see some of the flooding there. And we're getting a look at some of the damage as the flooded roads, downed trees and toppled business signs were reported across Florida's panhandle. You can see here residents working to try to clear a roadway from a large fallen tree. In Pensacola, those strong winds tore the roof off of a hotel. You see it. Oh, my goodness. Just

0: going there, ripped off and scattered all over the place. One of the hotel guests described the damage as it was happening.
1: They ripped the roof off and everything almost immediately. So as soon as it picked up, everything just came apart. I don't even know how to describe it. So, you know, I've been in a lot of storms, and the howling and the whistling and stuff like that, you know, the normal attributes you get with a hurricane. But this had like a growl to it. It almost had like a roar.
0: Had a growl or a roar to it. That's that wind. We are covering all angles of this with our Ryan Young, who is in Montgomery, Alabama. And CNN's Allison Chinchar is tracking the storm, what is left of the storm, in the Weather Center. Ryan, let's start with you. Give us some sense of the conditions out there.
2: Yeah, so far so good, Sarah. Look, we grew up in South Florida, so we know a little bit about rain and hurricane. I will tell you, so far, it seems like the storm is moving so fast, it's not having a lot of impact, at least in the area that we're in right now. 2.74 inches of rain so far. That's almost a month worth of rain just in the Montgomery area. We're near the famous Riverwalk down here, but I wanted to show you this. You could tell they were taking this seriously with all the power crews that surged into this area. I was actually talking to a linesman last night, and they said they made the trip up to pre-position here because they were concerned about the heavy rainfall and the possibility of trees falling throughout the area and power being knocked out. The good news so far, these crews have not had to mobilize so far, and they're not large amounts of power that are knocked out throughout this area right now. But over the next few hours, they're concerned that the ground could give away in several different places because there's been some dryness around here, and they're worried about some of the larger trees in the area falling down. But the good news is, from what we've heard, is no emergency calls last night in this general area. They're also still monitoring to see how much more rain falls. And then they want to know how this storm moves closer to Georgia over the next few hours or so to see what path this may leave behind. But I guess if you're going to look at this with a glass half full, Sarah, so far, so good.
0: Yeah, I mean, not seeing any damage so far. That is good news.
2: No.
0: A different scene in the panhandle. Ryan Young, it is so good to see you this morning. We'll check back in with you in a bit. Let's go next to CNN meteorologist Allison Chinchar. Allison, Isaias, it's not a hurricane anymore, but it's still hitting the remnants of it, hitting the southeast. What are you learning?
3: Right. I think you're right. It's not over yet, I think, is really kind of the key phrase here. Yes, it is in a much weaker stage than it has been the last 24 hours, but not done yet. You can see some heavy rain starting to slide from Alabama up into Tennessee. You've also got some heavier rain showers moving through Atlanta and then also into the Carolinas. And this is going to be the case throughout the rest of the day today. Off and on, you're going to get those light to heavy rain bands back and forth. You're also still looking at some gusty winds. Now, not quite what we saw closer to landfall. All five of these locations picking up wind gusts exceeding 100 miles per hour. Those were all right around the landfall timeline late Friday. When it's no question why you have a lot of these power outages. We're looking at more than 850,000 people without power in Georgia, Alabama, as well as Florida. Now, the bulk of those are definitely right closer to the coast. However, you are starting to notice a lot more of them begin to spread northward because that is where the stronger wind gusts are going. And that is also where a lot of the heavy rain is located too. You've got a couple flash flood warnings. We've had several of those off and on throughout the early morning hours. We are likely going to continue to see more of those as we go through the rest of the day today. It's just going to change location. They're going to line up with where you end up having the heaviest rainfall. There is still the potential for some severe thunderstorms, so wind gusts up around 60, 70 miles per hour, but also the potential for some isolated tornadoes. The greatest threat will essentially be from portions of Georgia stretching over into areas of the Carolinas, especially this afternoon and going into the evening hours. So here's a look at that forecast track again by later this morning. Notice again, it's not really concentrated like it was as we were talking about the storm yesterday where it was right near landfall. Today it becomes much more widespread, more spaced out for a lot of these showers and thunderstorms. Now, in turn, individual cells are not expected to be all that strong with the exception of a few. However, you're going to see a lot more people impacted by this storm as we spread out the rest of the day, especially the afternoon where the heaviest rain is really going to be focused over the Carolinas and into Virginia. Now, overall, when we talk about the total amount of rain, the heaviest is going to be essentially from around Augusta up through Philadelphia. A lot of those areas you could be looking at upwards of about 4 inches of rain. However, you'll notice we've got some red in that area as well, especially just to the east of Asheville. So it's not out of the question for some of these isolated spots to pick up 6 or maybe even as much as 8 inches of rain before this is all said and and done. That's why you have the potential for some flooding. But do note, too, you've also got the area around the Mid-Atlantic, because that's where a lot of that moisture is going to be headed over the next 24 to 36 hours. You've already got several locations that have picked up half a foot, including two locations that have picked up more than a foot of rain. So there are certainly going to be some places we continue to see flooding through the day.
0: All right, Allison Chinchar, I know you're watching it very closely, and we'll be checking back with you in a bit. All right, we've got some more headlines for you this morning. Several people are dead after a mass shooting in Erie, Pennsylvania. Our affiliate there, WSEE, reporting 9 people, including 2 children, are among the dead. CNN has not independently confirmed that number yet, but according to witnesses, the suspect was seen firing a weapon before entering a house Friday night. A SWAT team arrived and tried to get the man to surrender, but more shots were heard coming from inside that home.
4: I want to be candid with our community. This is one of the most difficult and heartbreaking scenes our officers and investigators have ever encountered. The loss of life is devastating, and the circumstances we are working through are deeply disturbing. At this time, we can confirm that the suspect is deceased. Based on the information currently available to us, there is no ongoing threat to the public.
0: Authorities say the suspected shooter died of an apparent self-inflicted gunshot wound. The identities of the victims has not yet been released, and there is no word yet on what the motive might have been. All right, a powerful 7.7 magnitude earthquake rocked southern Panama on Friday, causing damage and minor injuries there. The quake's epicenter was in a sparsely populated area about 124 miles from Panama City, according to the U.S. Geological Survey. Now, when the quake hit, thousands were forced into the streets for safety. You see, the local television program was live as the quake happened, forcing the host to try to run for cover. You can see the television in the background and the overhead lights shaking violently. Now, in a surprise move, the Trump administration has cut a deal with Russia on diesel exports in an attempt to lower prices in the states. President Trump announced it on Friday after a phone call with Russian President Vladimir Putin. But experts don't appear to have much faith it will do much to lower the cost of diesel. And the deal was met with anger from Ukraine, as the deal will certainly aid Russia's economy. Ukrainian President Volodymyr Zelensky called the move to allow Russia to export diesel a weak decision of strong partners, going on to say this only fuels Putin and gives him the possibility to fight more. All right, we will have more on our breaking news for you. Isaias is now dumping across parts of the southeast after slamming into the Gulf Coast overnight. We'll take you to Dauphin Island, where they're facing a major flood threat at this moment. Plus, another day of protest in New York City after federal immigration officers shot into a car, injuring a man. His 5-year-old, though, was in the back seat. The latest on that investigation and the response coming.

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0: At this hour, we continue to follow the breaking news post-tropical Isaias and its destructive path this weekend. Right now, radar shows a storm weakening, but continuing to threaten parts of the southeast, including central Alabama. Powerful winds could have gusts reaching up to 60 miles an hour or higher, according to Birmingham's National Weather Service there. Storm chasers were out documenting as Hurricane Isaias made landfall. We begin with extreme weather chaser Reed Timmer reporting from AccuWeather. Then you'll hear from Jonathan Petromala, who spoke to my colleague, Alex Michelson.
1: Hundreds of thousands of people without power. You see a lot of trees down, especially even along 10, blocking one of the lanes of traffic. A lot of trees. That's a big issue that we are coming across. Trees down on roadways. Power is out to so many people here. Also some flash flooding, still some very high water sitting in neighborhoods along roadways as well. A tremendous amount of rain fell with this hurricane, a flash flood emergency in the Fort Walton Beach area. Very strong winds. We are lucky that this was, as I've said earlier, a half cane. It was sheared off towards the bottom, so we just had to deal with the front side of this. And as soon as it started to move inland and away, there was some dry air, and that's really good because there was so much rain that fell on that front side that caused those flash flood emergencies. It could have been a really serious situation along the coast with that flash flooding. But the main issue tomorrow people are just going to be waking up to is a cleanup. Those tree limbs and those trees, going to get those chainsaws out and get to work as they hopefully will have the power restored fairly quickly. The governor and the state of Florida really did a nice job pre-positioning numerous crews. You just saw them driving around constantly nearly all afternoon getting in position. So they should be able to restore power fairly quickly to many customers, at least in the Florida area.
0: Yeah, and at this point, I think there's something like 860,000 customers without power. Now, look at this. Scenes of extremely dangerous conditions in the east end of Dauphin Island, Alabama. That's where a man decided he was going to ride out Isaias on his boat yesterday. Not a good idea. You can see the huge waves, the treacherous winds and weather out there on the water. Police say they'd been in touch with the local man earlier in the day, and they warned him of the risks.
2: I've been messaging him. I got a last message from him about 3:46, checking on him and make sure he's okay. I think at this point his phone is died. The battery has died in it. He just wanted to be out there, and I told him that we didn't have the resources to get out there to him, but just to keep in touch with me.
0: Right now, authorities still don't know the man's whereabouts. Earlier this morning, we also heard from Troy Gorlott. He is public safety officer supervisor for Dauphin Island, Alabama.
3: The storm's passed us, so everybody's kind of sheltering in place and waiting daylight to go out and assess the damage.
4: Describe what it felt like, what it sounded like, what it looked like as the storm was overhead.
3: Well, coming through, we did have some storm surge come through. Of course, the winds picked up. Luckily, we were on the western side, so we didn't get the full brunt of it. But water started to roll in. We did have some very, very heavy bands of rain come through. Luckily, that's all passed now, so we're just waiting on daylight to get out and see what the damage is.
4: Do you have any reports of damage, or basically everybody's hunkered down right now, so they really have no way to tell?
3: Luckily, the reports we've gotten so far from our area of Dauphin Island in South Mobile County is we do have some minor structural damage. Some to roofs. We got a couple houses with trees on them. That's about the extent of it. Nothing like they're having over in Northwest Florida.
4: So it sounds like so far, so good. And you may have dodged a bullet on this one.
3: Yeah, we did. Luckily, this time we did. We always use these storms when they get close to almost like a training exercise, if you can be. All our plans worked, so we'll just roll on to the next one.
0: All right, we're going to take you to more destruction and the remnants of Isaias, now a post-tropical cyclone. Plus, still ahead, New Yorkers demanding ICE leave the city after immigration agents fired into a car targeting a man. But there was a 5-year-old child in that car as well. The latest on that

0: All right. Isaias is no longer a hurricane, but still a potentially dangerous storm. Now a post-tropical storm, it is pushing deeper into the southeast this morning. While no longer at hurricane strength, Isaias is still bringing strong winds of up to 30 to 40 miles per hour as it moves across Alabama, Georgia, and into Tennessee. Heavy rain is also expected to continue throughout the day, bringing the chance of flash flooding and even a chance for some potential tornadoes. Let's go now back to CNN's Ryan Young, who is in Montgomery, Alabama. Ryan, look, earlier today, you said, look, the good news is there really isn't any damage there. But what are you tracking? What are you watching? What are the conditions like?
1: Well, you know, so far, we have to act like it. We're in the South, Sarah, so you know everybody's concerned about the football game that's happening today. And so a lot of people were asking us whether or not they thought the football game would happen. I guess the good news here is with the amount of rain that's hit and the lack of damage, looks like that's going to move through pretty well. And I want to show you this. As we walk the streets here, look, all the lights are on. No power was knocked out. And, of course, they're still monitoring the situation in several different areas. They're worried about it being dry and having some of the tree fall. So the good news here is the impact seems very minimal so far, and we're going to be checking in with EOC managers over the next half hour or so as they start coming back online around 7 o'clock this morning to see what they had to deal with overnight, because of course there could be pockets and smaller communities that had to deal with more impact because of the wind. But so far, in the larger cities so far, especially across Alabama, they're not seeing any real damage here. In fact, the power never cut off here, and people were at restaurants last night pretty surprised that this windstorm was moving through. And at some point, I think the largest gust we had was just over 20 miles per hour. So that's the good news here. Of course, they did get a lot of rain, almost a month's worth, but so far, it's pretty quiet.
0: Yeah, quiet, and a lot of people wondering, like, what their plans will look like. And I know it's the Georgia-Alabama game. That looks like that's going to get underway.
1: No.
0: So people will be quite happy there. The damage very different.
1: Absolutely.
0: In the panhandle of Florida. Ryan Young, I do appreciate you. Thank you so much. As we mentioned, Isaias still bringing the threat for flooding and dangerous winds and potential tornadoes to the south. Let's get more from CNN meteorologist Allison Chinchar. What are you seeing here, and where is the storm at this point?
2: Right. So the bulk of the heavy rain is actually now spreading from Alabama up into Tennessee. You still have some light showers across Georgia and even into the Carolinas, but that's going to be the trend for the rest of the day, is really seeing the bulk of this spread off to the north as we go through the remainder of the day Saturday. Now, you do still have some gusty winds, several of these locations looking at 20 to 50 miles per hour. That's why you still have some power outages. A lot of those were obviously caused by the initial storm as it began to make landfall. That's why the bulk of those power outages are much closer to the coast. But we are starting to see them tick back up farther to the north as you head into central Alabama, as you head into central and western portions of Georgia. Right now, the heavy rain is really from this stretch of northwest Alabama all the way up through eastern Tennessee. You can see a lot of red right there on the radar. This is going to be the case throughout much of the day today. It's going to go back and forth between light. Then you'll get some heavier bands. Then it will go back to light because the energy from this system is really starting to wind down, but it's also pulling in some moisture from the Atlantic Ocean because of that spin. It's rotating counterclockwise. It's pulling in some of that moisture. That's really going to help fuel a lot of the showers and thunderstorms that will take place in the Carolinas, especially later this afternoon. That's also going to be one of the factors that can lead to the potential for severe thunderstorms. Yes, that includes tornadoes. Yes, that includes some damaging wind gusts up around 60 to 70 miles per hour. You're looking at Tallahassee, Macon, Savannah, Charleston, Columbia. All of those areas are where you have the greatest potential for those severe thunderstorms in the latter half of the day today. Let's break down the overall forecast radar. Again, you can see about 9 a.m. Again, you've got some spots where you're going to be looking at some heavy showers, others where it's barely above a sprinkle. Then as we head into the afternoon and the evening hours, especially, a lot of that moisture really starts to push off to the east, specifically stretching from South Carolina all the way up to Maryland, where it will continue through the early Sunday hours.
0: Allison Chinchar, you have been tracking this since the beginning, and we will check back in with you throughout the morning to see how things are going. Thank you so much. Appreciate it. All right. Now to a developing story in New York. Outrage and demonstrations in New York after ICE shot a man on Thursday afternoon near a school area in a busy neighborhood in the Bronx. And it turned out his 5-year-old child was in that car. The NYPD has released dramatic new video, which federal officials say backs up their claims the shooting was justified. The driver, identified as Oscar Belgal, suffered a minor injury to the neck. Federal officers say he is affiliated with the gang. Two ICE agents were also injured. Our Shimon Procupes has all the details from New York.
3: Protesters gathered outside here of the ICE offices here in Lower Manhattan for about 2 hours, demanding answers, demanding accountability. But most importantly, they want ICE out. They want ICE out of New York City, especially after what happened here on Thursday in the Bronx. This is all happening as the investigation continues. The Bronx District Attorney's Office on Friday announcing that they're going to investigate what happened here. They had investigators out in the neighborhood already. And also the NYPD releasing crucial video showing the moment just before the gunfire erupted. Now, the video doesn't capture any of the gunfire, but it does capture some significant information because it shows the two ICE officers running up on the car and the man who's in that car trying to take off. And you see those ICE officers with their guns out. One of them is banging on the window. And then sometime after that is when the shots were fired. Now, the Department of Homeland Security says that the man driving the car used it as a way to attack officers, weaponizing the vehicle. And that essentially, from their standpoint, they say this was justified and that the officers felt threatened. And that's why they opened fire. But there are a lot of questions here about the tactics, about why these officers opened fire. And that's why many of the people out here certainly are calling for accountability. But also now the Bronx District Attorney's Office is investigating. Shimon Procupes, CNN, New York.
0: All right, thank you to Shimon. And still ahead, the Nobel Peace Prize was awarded on Friday. President Trump, though, did not get it. And needless to say, he's not happy about it and making that known. What he had to say about that at a rally in New York.

0: Atlanta, somos CNN.
1: All right, President Trump has canceled plans to attend tonight's Alabama-Georgia football game in Tuscaloosa because of the remnants of Isaias. He still plans to headline a rally, though, today in Tennessee, where early voting begins in just 4 days. It will be the president's second visit to the volunteer state in 2 weeks after trips to other deep red states like Texas, Oklahoma, Alabama, Iowa, and Nebraska, where races are tightening. The president took his roadshow to Syracuse, New York, though, on Saturday, but he wound up getting a bit sidetracked. Instead of focusing on Republican candidates in the state, he aired a few familiar grievances and his apparent anger over another Nobel Peace Prize that he didn't get. Here's CNN's Kristen Holmes.
2: After visiting a slew of deeply red states, President Trump was here in New York campaigning alongside Bruce Blakeman, who is the Republican running for governor in New York, as well as a slew of Republican candidates. Now, he gave the best of his highlights, talking about how Biden was responsible for inflation. He again promised every adult $5,000 if they were to vote Republicans, and Republicans were going to win in both the Senate and the House. But perhaps his lengthiest rant was about something completely different and something that is clearly on his mind, and that is the fact that he did not win the Nobel Peace Prize again. He attacked the country of Norway, the committee, and even the individual who received it.
3: The Nobel Prize was given out today to a liberal person who works at the United Nations who nobody has ever heard of. I'd never heard of the person. I know a lot of people, I never heard of this particular person, but congratulations anyway. The United States of America, represented by me as your president, should have received the Nobel Peace Prize, but didn't. And this is an indelible stain on the country of Norway and those people that made such a disgraceful and embarrassing decision. The Nobel Peace Prize has been forever discredited by a handful of radical ideologues who are anti-democracy and really enemies of civilization.
2: Now, in addition to that, President Trump talked at length about the various wars that he solved. He said he would soon be ending the war with Iran again, as well as the war between Russia and Ukraine. He also had a lengthy tirade about New York officials, including the Democratic governor here and his nemesis, Attorney General Letitia James. Kristen Holmes, CNN, Syracuse, New York.
1: All right, President Trump's next rallies in Tennessee today, as we said. Let's talk about that and more with NPR White House correspondent Franco Ordonez. Thank you so much for being here on this Saturday morning. Look, let's talk about the president going to deep red states. I mean, these states, places like Tennessee, places like Texas, Alabama, where he's been a couple of times, they voted for him overwhelmingly. What does this strategy tell you, that he keeps returning to some of these places?
4: Yeah, Sarah, you kind of alluded to it earlier. I think the question really is he trying to really expand the Republican map, as he talked about a few weeks ago, or is he looking to kind of protect areas that Republicans have held earlier? I mean, it was just a few weeks ago that Trump was vowing to Republican lawmakers that he was going to go to 35 of the most competitive races. And as you know, he's been to Oklahoma, he's been to Nebraska, he's going back to Alabama. He is going to Alaska next week, but he has really mostly stayed in very comfortably red states, Nebraska, Oklahoma. And I think this is a sign that the Republicans are trying to, you know, kind of protect this area that is a little bit more vulnerable than before. I mean, I was talking to Republican strategists this week who are talking about, you know, he risks, in one hand, they want to motivate the base. Trump, needs the base to come out and support him. At the same time, he has to be very, very careful going into these competitive areas and perhaps spurring opposition from independents and Democrats who are very, very mobilized. I mean, Trump's approval rate right now are lower than they have been basically ever. I mean, the numbers are as low as they were during COVID. They're as low as they were during January 6th or after January 6th. frankly, they're as low as they were after Charlottesville. So he has some big issues right now, and telling voters to, you know, pretend he's on the ballot is a risky strategy at this moment.
1: Yeah, I do want to ask you about another issue that's really raised many concerns, and that's across the board. It is the announcement by Secretary of Defense Pete Hegseth saying that they will live stream the Fort Hood shooter execution by firing squad in December. The president was asked about this and whether or not he was aware or okayed this idea. Let's listen to what he said.
5: Did you personally authorize or approve the execution, the live stream execution of the Fort Hood?
6: Did you approve? Absolutely.
7: Do you want the execution of the Fort Hood shooter to be live streamed? And are you worried that the video would be used as propaganda to radicalize?
6: Determination about that, but he will be killed.
1: Now, Trump later told our affiliate that they want to do that because they want to set an example. I wasn't involved in that decision, but I understand the decision. Get some sense here that now he's kind of backtracking a bit. Does it give you some sense after hearing some really strong opposition from both Republicans and Democrats that this live stream idea might not be a good thing?
4: Yeah, I mean, this is a president who doesn't get very much pushback from Republicans. And this is an example of where I think it's perhaps some of the largest or biggest pushback that I've seen in the, you know, almost 8 years of covering this president. The outcry from both Democrats and Republicans about this idea has been extensive, talking about, as you know, possibly fomenting more terrorism, to just being like, this is not something that the U.S. does, that America does, and comparing it to regimes that kind of do this, painting to Iran and other terrorist kind of places where terrorism is ripe. I mean, this is not something that, is expected. If you look back in the day, back to 2018, when Timothy McVeigh was executed, there was actually polls on this. Now, most people did support him being executed, actually more than the death penalty. That said, when the numbers were like, do you want to see it publicly? The numbers were absolutely not. So I think there is a very big political risk doing this. I think polls will show that Americans may support this, but they're not wanting to see it in public view like that. And I think that is why you're seeing kind of like this backtrack, especially just ahead of the midterms.
1: Yeah, I mean, this is something that the U.S. has abhorred, groups like ISIS, the Taliban doing these public executions that has always been thought to be so barbaric. And now hearing from the defense secretary that they are thinking about doing this and live streaming it to the public.
8: Can you believe this? Doug Flutie and Frank Thomas. 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
1: All right, we're back to our top story this morning. Isaias is now a post-tropical cyclone. The threat remains in the southeast with strong winds and flooding. Isaias made landfall as a Category 2 hurricane near Destin, Florida, last night in the Florida Panhandle. Downed trees and rain-soaked roads are left in its wake. At this hour, hundreds of thousands of people remain without power. We are joined now by Casey Lagarde. She's a spokesperson for Escambia County, where Pensacola is located. It's good to talk to you. Thank you for being here. I know you're busy. Give me some sense of what's happening right now in your county and what your crews are seeing.
2: Thank you for having me. So we're really seeing a lot of downed trees throughout Escambia County and Pensacola right now. Downed power lines, a lot of trees on houses. Our first responders have had to perform some rescue operations overnight as soon as the storm passed and it was safe to do so. I do want to give credit to our fire and EMS. They ran 123 fire calls and 48 EMS calls. We were able to clear those calls out in 2 hours following landfall once it was safe to do so. And so right now it's just a lot of damage throughout the county. We'll know more once the sun is up, but right now we're really encouraging people to stay home and stay off the roadways because it's just not safe for a lot of roads throughout the county.
1: We are looking at some video of a hotel where it looks like the roof was just snatched off from the wind and blown all over the place. Give us some sense of where you are with the power outages, how many people may be without power right now, and how that's being worked on this morning.
2: So the last I heard from Florida Power and Light, which is a separate entity from Escambia County, but of course we're working closely with them here at our Emergency Operations Center, where I'm currently stationed. I know they're working around the clock, you know, as soon as conditions were safe to do so, to get that power restored. But the last I heard, there were about 120,000 customers in Escambia County without power.
1: Okay. And we know that there are crews, you know, ready and waiting to go out once it gets a bit lighter, as you mentioned. I do want to ask you a little bit about how you think you all fared, because it looks like, and correct me if I'm wrong, this was really more of a wind event than a flooding event. Give me some sense of what happened.
2: It does appear to be that way. Of course, we're still getting out in the field. Our crews are out there, and we'll know more once we start doing those damage assessments. But I've not heard reports of flooding. Really, this seems to be primarily a wind event. Everything I'm seeing is, you know, down trees, down power lines, a lot of safety issues, again, on the roadway. I actually just heard personally that a tree hit my porch overnight. So that's something that, you know, we here at the EOC who are working are also having to take care of eventually after the storm. So a lot of trees. Again, we've had to rescue a couple of people from their homes or who were trapped under a tree. So very serious storm. You know, we haven't had a major storm like this since 2020, which was Hurricane Sally, something that a lot of us in here in the EOC also went through. So but we're resilient here in the Panhandle, and I know that we'll bounce back from this and come together as a community and recover.
1: Yeah, I mean, you've been working so hard that even you are hearing about damage of your own place as the assessment is happening. But you said that it was the rescues, because I was going to ask you, the rescues are really from downed trees that have landed on people's homes where people were trapped there. It is good to hear so far that are any injuries or.
2: I believe we do have one confirmed fatality so far from the storm. And I haven't heard of any others, but obviously a very tragic situation. And then as we start to move from the response to the recovery phase, we're going to continue to push that safety messaging out, because oftentimes you do see some fatalities after a storm with, you know, generator safety, chainsaw safety, things like that. So we really are encouraging people to continue to stay safe. Stay home if you can, if you don't have to be on the roadways, because the conditions are just not safe currently. So let our first responders do their jobs. Let our crews do their jobs to get those roadways cleared.
1: That's really good advice, and to remind people that sometimes the fatalities or injuries happen after the storm as people try and clean up. Casey Lagarde, it is a pleasure. Thank you so much. I'm glad that you are okay, and most of the community is as well. All right, ahead. President Trump's new White House press secretary says she'll start her new gig on Monday. Katie Zakaria was tapped by President Trump for the job yesterday. Zakaria is a conservative commentator who briefly worked at the Department of Homeland Security. Here's what she said about how she got the job.
3: I got a wonderful phone call from the chief talent recruiter, the president himself, and it turns out that being a huge supporter of all of his policies actually works, and he loved what a fighter I was for him, Jesse. So I just get to continue doing what I've been doing, which is promote all of the things that President Trump is doing on behalf of the American people to win.
1: In announcing her appointment, President Trump said that she has an unblemished record of support. He also called her a loyal and brilliant supporter from the very beginning. All right, now to some other news. The officer who called for President Trump's impeachment on the steps of the U.S. Capitol is facing a historic court-martial after the U.S. Air Force invoked a rare clause of the Uniform Code of Military Justice. Watson was arrested in August and has since been held in custody. His attorney told our Aaron Burnett yesterday about the brutal conditions he says he's experiencing.
4: He is looking at having his liberty potentially taken away. He is looking at being removed from the military, losing his benefits, and potentially spending significant time in jail. I mean, he is still in solitary confinement 24 hours a day. Even if he gets an hour to eat or to exercise, he's alone. So the fact that the military has been this aggressive and brought these charges, that means that the risk against Major Watson is significantly higher.
1: In August, Aaron Burnett spoke to Major Watson just before he was arrested. This is part of that conversation.
5: Nothing that is worth doing is something that you can

0: Líder mundial en noticias.
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2: It is Saturday, October 10th. Welcome to a new hour of CNN This Morning. I'm Sarah Seidner. Victor Blackwell is out this morning. We begin with the latest on post-tropical storm Isaias. As it drenches the southeast, it made landfall in Florida's panhandle as a Category 2 hurricane. We learned moments ago from an Escambia County official that there is so far one fatality in the Pensacola area. Now, while the worst of the storm has passed, the storm is still strong enough to cause problems as it travels inland. Right now, crews are out assessing the aftermath of the first major hurricane to make landfall in the U.S. since

0: Milton 2 years ago. As we speak, more than 830,000 customers are without power across the southeast as Isaias continues to push inland. Now, residents in Florida already working to clear roads and fallen trees and debris as floodwaters recede. All hurricane warnings have been lifted, but there are still high winds and flash flood warnings and flood watches for parts of northern Alabama and Georgia as the storm moves there. As the hurricane made landfall, winds got up to 105 miles per hour, tearing a roof off this hotel in Pensacola. Look at that. You can see it being just ripped to shreds, debris scattering all over the place. One of the hotel guests described the moment it all happened.
1: They ripped the roof off and everything almost immediately. So as soon as it picked up, everything just came apart. I don't even know how to describe it. So, you know, I've been in a lot of storms, and the howling and the whistling and stuff like that, you know, the normal attributes you get with a hurricane. But this had like a growl to it. It almost had like a roar.
0: Raphael? CNN has a team of reporters fanned out across the southeast covering this storm. We've got Ryan Young, who is in Montgomery, Alabama, Raphael Romo in Pensacola, Florida, and meteorologist Allison Shinchar is tracking the storm in the CNN Weather Center. Ryan, the storm is heading in that direction. What are the conditions this morning? Are you seeing any changes?
2: Oh, Sarah, you know, the first things first, we did an initial assessment of the day, and so far it's just a light drizzle, which is good news for the folks in this area, but they're still concerned about the lingering effects of this. They almost got a month's worth of rain in 24 hours, so you understand what they're concerned about when it comes to the ground and trees falling and maybe creating more power outages. I want to walk you this direction because as we did our initial assessment, you can see all the power crews that have been mobilized into this area. One of my cousins is actually a linesman, and he was telling me they moved them from Florida to Alabama to help things out. Over 700,000 people between the two states without power right now. These crews right now, as you see them sitting here, will be getting their orders in the next few hours to go out and help do the assessment and also make sure they reestablish power for people who've lost power all across the state. You got to think on top of that, there's a lot of people who are mobilizing throughout the state to be ready for the football game later on this afternoon. That is going to, of course, happen. But there's been a large conversation about what will happen in the first morning hours when some of these trees could fall because of the impact of the heavy rainfall. We also will be checking in with the EOC across the state to figure out exactly what's going on when it comes to their assessments. We haven't had first light yet, and that's what we know when the critical moments are. When people start going out and those down power lines, sometimes they encounter them, that could create issues, and that's what we'll continue to pay attention to. The good news so far, Sarah, power is in this area, and for most of the state, it seems like it's been pretty consistent. Hopefully, people will stay this morning. Sarah?
0: Yeah, looks like Alabama fared pretty well, and we're just looking at the radar there. It looks like the storm is past Montgomery at this point. Ryan Young, thank you so much for reporting for us there. Let's go to CNN national correspondent Raphael Romo. He is in Pensacola Beach, and, you know, look, the panhandle seems to have gotten the brunt of this. Raphael, what are you seeing this morning?
3: Yeah, it sure did, Sarah. Good morning. We were standing in the middle of it last night, and let me tell you, those winds were really pummeling us. First of all, let me share with you some bad news. Escambia County has confirmed that there's been one fatality as a result of Isaias here in this part of the country, and many people still without power. I wanted to show you some of the damage that we have been able to see in this part of Pensacola. As you can see, there's a heavy wooden wall right here behind me that was knocked down by the winds overnight. Take a look at this beam. It's a very heavy piece of wood that was torn off the ground by the wind. We have also seen a lot of standing water in different parts of the city, and we reached out to Pensacola Mayor DC Reeves, and he told us that the problem here are many down trees, power lines, one danger and one reason why he's telling people here not to try to stay home for the time being is that there are many down power lines that are blocking roads. And so the crews are right now working on making sure that the roads are clear. Something else that the mayor told us is that the initial estimate of people without power, he said 103,000 households initially without power, but crews are already working. And I can tell you here where we are, power is back on. Again, a lot of standing water, a lot of the air units that were down by the strong winds. But when you consider the whole situation, not as bad as it could have been, Sarah. Now back to you.
0: Rafael Romo, thank you so much. And we should mention we'll be speaking with the mayor of Pensacola in the next hour to give us an assessment of what has happened there to his city. Now let's go straight to CNN's Allison Chinchar. Allison, I was looking at, I am no meteorologist, so I just make that clear, but I was looking at the path of this as Ryan is standing in Montgomery, and it looks like it sort of passed through there. What are the remnants? What's left this storm, and what is the threat that it's posing?
4: Right. So an interesting threat will be is, yes, based off the radar, it's really kind of clearing out here. But what's the interesting threat is that means if we get some sunshine out there later on this morning and into the afternoon, that will in turn help fuel more showers and thunderstorms in the latter half of the day. And not just for Montgomery, for areas of Georgia, the Carolinas as well. So this is really, if you think about it, the first full wave of moisture that's going to roll through a lot of these areas. The heaviest rain now stretching from Georgia and Alabama, pushing into Tennessee. This is going to be the case throughout much of the morning. You're going to go back and forth between heavy rain and light rain, heavy rain and light rain. The power outages, especially the high-end power outages, most of those are really focused closer to where the storm made landfall. But you're starting to see more of the northern counties begin to tick back up. So we are still seeing the wind be in impact for a lot of these areas. And you take a look at this map, these are the wind alerts. So I want to emphasize, you have a ton of places that are under wind advisories, extreme wind warnings or high wind warnings. So again, most of these areas, you're looking at wind gusts up around 50 to 60 miles per hour. When the ground is saturated with all of the rain some of these areas are expected to get, it does not take all that much to bring down some trees and subsequently some power lines as well. One thing too to note, most of the trees in these areas still have their entire full canopy on them. And so what that means is it causes a little bit more drag, which means it's almost easier to bring the trees down when you have very strong winds than if perhaps these trees didn't have any of their leaves left on them. Now, one thing to note, we do still have one flash flood warning right now in portions of Georgia. We've had off and on anywhere from one to maybe six or seven of them at a time. This is going to continue to ebb and flow throughout the day as well as their heavy rain bands shift from one area to another. There is still the potential for some severe thunderstorms. We're talking those damaging wind gusts up around 60 to 70 miles per hour and perhaps even a couple of tornadoes. That's mostly going to be on the eastern flank of the area. So basically Georgia into the Carolinas as we head into the latter half of the day and the evening.
0: Allison Chinchar, it is a pleasure. Thank you so much for walking through that for us. We're also following these headlines this morning. Several people are dead after a mass shooting in Erie, Pennsylvania. Our affiliate WSEE reporting that nine people, including two children, are among the dead. We have not been able to independently confirm that number just yet, but according to witnesses, the suspect was seen firing a weapon before entering a house Friday night. A SWAT team arrived and tried to get the man to surrender, but more shots were heard coming from inside that home.
5: Our hearts are with the victims, their families, and everyone affected by this tragedy. There are no words that can be adequately express the magnitude of the loss of life here.
0: Authorities say the suspected shooter died of an apparent self-inflicted wound, the gunshot. The identities of the victims not yet been released, and there's no idea on why exactly the shooter did this. All right, a powerful 7.7 magnitude earthquake hit southern Panama on Friday, causing some damage. You can see it there, and some minor injuries as well. The quake's epicenter was in a very sparsely populated area, about 124 miles from Panama City, according to the U.S. Geological Survey. When the quake hit, thousands were forced into the streets for safety. And take a look at this picture, because it'll tell you why. A local television program was live on the air when the quake hit. Watch what happens here. The hosts end up having to run for cover. You can see the whole place just shaking. The television in the background shakes and the overhead lights also moving furiously. Watch it here. Really scary stuff there. All right. President Trump is calling on the Supreme Court to revive his lawsuit against Hillary Clinton. The complaint against Clinton, the Democratic National Committee, and dozens of others claims that they conspired against him in 2016 during his presidential campaign. The suit was dismissed by a federal judge district for being just frivolous, and the Court of Appeals upheld that decision in 2025. The High Court will likely decide whether to hear this case before the end of the year. All right, ahead on CNN this morning as daylight comes up, we will now begin to see more and more of the aftermath of Hurricane Isaias. We'll talk live with Florida's lieutenant governor about what recovery looks like in the panhandle, where you are seeing some flooding there. Another story we're following, the New York shooting involving ICE agents. More protests planned today after agents shot an undocumented man with his young son in the car. Where the investigation goes from here. And later, diesel prices are putting the squeeze on American truckers, with some even deciding to call it quits. How this will likely impact your wallet as well. And as we go to break, here's a live look at Hartsfield-Jackson International Airport in Atlanta, busiest airport ever, where there is now a high wind warning as remnants of the storm moves through. But so far, we're seeing flights are being able to land and take off. We'll be right back.

0: All right, Florida's panhandle hit hard by Hurricane Isaias. The storm made landfall as a Category 2 storm. It landed in and around Destin. Isaias brought with it fierce winds of 100 miles per hour sustained. Some communities in the panhandle will be waking up to flooded streets, no electricity, and downed trees. At this hour, power outages are climbing. They're approaching 430,000 there, according to poweroutage.us. Joining us now is Florida Lieutenant Governor Jay Collins. Thank you so much for being here. It is early, early, early. I know you're working hard as you have to deal with the remnants of the storm. Just give us some sense of the assessment so far. I know that the light is just starting to peak there in Florida. But what are you seeing, hearing from crews who are out this morning about the damage that was potentially caused?
1: Well, there's a few things that are interesting about this storm. One, it hit like a freight train. It's like a Mike Tyson punch, really hard, really fast. And as it came to landfall, it became more diffuse. So you saw it slow down and start to curve off to the north and to the right there. And that probably was very good for us overall. We have road crews out. They've been out since 3 a.m. We have rescue crews out, you know, ongoing rescue operations are there. We do not have updated information. We're waiting for that to consolidate as we get further into daylight hours. What I'll tell you is we are very blessed to have those people out there from FDOT, from the different counties, from our state guard, putting their neck on the line, rescuing people, and doing all they can. You mentioned the power, over 430,000 people, and I'm sure that number is going to continue to escalate throughout the next few hours before it starts dropping down. But we have a plan in place. We have 16,000 utility workers and vehicles in place, 5,000 National Guard on standby, our 400 State Guard, of course, over 1,000 generators, 260 pieces of heavy equipment, and of course, all the food and water and MREs and everything else that we need to help keep our people moving for the next few days. Very proud of what our state has done. And as always, we stand here with our counties and cities willing and ready to serve.
0: Do you have a sense of the timing for sort of trying to restore power? As obviously we were hearing from Escambia County officials that there's a real issue with trees down because this, they said, was more of a wind event than a flooding event. Give us some sense of maybe timing here for those who are without power at this hour.
1: Yeah, so the first step in this is you've got to go clear the roadways because, to your point, this was a huge wind event, right, because of the velocity of the storm. When it came through there, a lot of these small trees, these pine trees, they went down. They fell across roads. They fell across power lines, and you can't go fix those if you can't get to them. You got to make the scene safe. So that's why FDOT and our rescue crews and people like that are out there doing that yeoman's work. You'll start seeing as the lights, as the sun comes up, and we can see a little bit more clearly power teams, utility workers from all across the country, really, coming down, bring that power online. So as the sun starts to come up and we can see a little bit more clearly, I think you'll start seeing really good news across the state in terms of getting power back on. But that also is going to bring, major damage potentially in some areas. I know I was talking to our sheriffs late last night from Escambia all the way across to Big Bend. And there were some pretty severe power outages, certainly some communication concerns with towers and different things going down. So they were all struggling in the middle of this. This is an ongoing storm. You know, my thoughts and prayers are going out for the people in North Carolina and beyond. But the fact is, here in Florida, we're still not out of the thick of this. You know, ground saturation is going to make these root balls, especially in palm trees, pine trees that have a very shallow root base. It makes that more at risk for falling, secondary issues, secondary flooding. If we didn't learn anything else from Helene and Milton, we should have learned that the secondary and tertiary flooding is very possible as the water tables stay up at a high level. And then the secondary rain that comes in post-storm is also another critical tool that's going to drive more damage in the community. Unfortunately, you know, I would love to say we won't see that, but I do expect you'll have some of that right now. So our word to our people is stay at home, stay safe. Do not go out there and try to disrupt or interrupt or go help with the power crews. I know it's well intended. Please don't do it. Don't follow our search and rescue people, let them do their job. And as you see our law enforcement out there, please do not inundate them. If they're out there driving to get to someplace, it's because of our mission to go do something, save somebody, or make a difference in the community. Please give them a wide berth, let them do their job, and please let's keep them safe.
0: Florida Lieutenant Governor Jay Collins, thank you for running through that, giving people advice on what not to do after a storm, because we know that there can be injuries and often are after a storm. Do appreciate you coming on this morning, and good luck to you.
1: Thank you.
0: All right,
1: God
0: coming up
1: bless.
0: next, thank you. A deal with Russia to drive down diesel prices. President Trump surprising folks, turning to Russian fuel, but experts question how much relief it's really going to bring. And there is also some major reaction from Ukraine.

0: We are continuing to follow the latest from post-tropical storm Isaias as it moves across the southeast. Flash flood, isolated tornadoes maybe even, and some strong winds still threatening this morning as the remnants of Hurricane Isaias moves through northern Alabama, Georgia, and Tennessee. Power outages are a major concern as more than 870,000 customers at this moment are in the dark. More than 400,000 are just in Florida. All right, now to New York. Outrage, big demonstrations yesterday in New York City after ICE fired several shots targeting a man in his vehicle with his five-year-old child inside the car. The shooting happened Thursday afternoon. It was also in an area near a school in densely populated Bronx. The NYPD released dramatic new video yesterday, which federal officials claim backs up their work and says the shooting was justified. The driver, identified as an undocumented resident named Oscar Belgal, suffered a minor injury to the neck. Federal officers say he has a criminal history and is affiliated with the gang. Federal authorities say two ICE agents were also injured in all this. CNN senior national security analyst Juliette Kayyem joining me now to discuss what happens next. I do want to talk to you first about this video that came out where you can see an officer kind of running up to the car, but he's in plain clothes. And it does beg the question from a lot of people is whether or not that Oscar Belgal, the suspect inside the car, knew it was an officer or someone else. What did you see in this video?
1: I saw the same thing, and I think this is the challenge right now, is because of the way the ICE officials are dressed, one of them appears to be in a construction worker's outfit. It is not at all clear who they were when they're approaching the car. I'm not defending the reaction, but just not at all clear who they were. And I have to tell you, when the police come up, that second video, when they come up, I'm looking at it from the police perspective because of the body cam the police officer is wearing. I can't tell who's a law enforcement official in that pool of people surrounding the car. So this is why responsible law enforcement always has identifiable uniforms as well as identification, not just so that people will obey, because most people do, but because you wouldn't have a confusing situation like this. So that's what starts it. And then, of course, we really can't see at this stage. We cannot see whether the car was being used as a weapon. That is what DHS is alleging. But I haven't seen a video that actually shows that yet.
0: Yeah, let's listen to what DHS Secretary Mark Wayne Mullen actually said about this individual and this incident.
2: This individual is a threat to our community. As you heard, we had a detainer on him. He was on probation. He also was known to be affiliated with a gang that was associated with shooting a CBP officer last year. In this particular case, we had taken all the precautions to keep him from fleeing. He went ahead and fled because of the safety. We escalated, or because of his escalation, we had to use force.
0: Look, they're making the case that he has a criminal history, that they actually said they tried to detain him in September and were unsuccessful. So he knew that that ICE was looking for him. But it does beg the question, in a very densely populated area, shooting at a vehicle that is driving away, or at least trying to flee, is that normal law enforcement policy?
1: Yeah. Yes, no. And I want to just be clear. No one is questioning whether the Department of Homeland Security felt that they had probable cause to arrest him, because we simply don't know. Secretary Mullen's statement has a lot of caveats. He's said to be a member of a gang that's alleged to have caused harm. That's a lot of caveats. But even giving the secretary the benefit of the doubt, that's unresponsive to the rules of engagement that we want any federal law, any law enforcement agency actually to conduct in an urban area. Most state, local, and other federal law enforcement agencies basically have a prohibition on shooting into a moving car. Giving even the scenario that the secretary gives, there's no way this car was moving faster than 5 miles per hour, 7 miles per hour. It wasn't on a freeway. It was in a crowded residential area. They could have put a stop at the end of the block. There's all sorts of alternatives to shooting. And I think that the lack of preparation by ICE about how this would unfold is evidenced by them shooting into a car that they now say they did not know that there was a five-year-old in. I mean, that seems to me, if you are actually going after someone because they are validly, you are authorized to do so, you would certainly know whether they had a five-year-old in the car at that moment. This seemed to me a hurried raid, one that was not planned out. And I will say, thank goodness there was no friendly fire. Once again, as you look at it from the perspective of the NYPD, not at all clear to me that those people holding guns are law enforcement. So the secretary needs to clean up the rules of engagement by ICE, even if you disagree with who they're going after. But even if he was an appropriate arrest and deportation, this is not how we conduct legitimate law enforcement in any city, blue, red, or otherwise.
0: Let me ask you one more thing about this, which I thought was quite interesting during the press conference. You had the DHS Secretary Mark Wayne Mullen saying that they had contacted Mayor Mamdani about this and said that the mayor demanded that they release the suspect. And they responded by saying, well, we're releasing him to NYPD custody. We have not heard from the NYPD as to whether, what they have said or the mayor's office in response to that. But would that be unusual? Because usually, ICE is a federal agency, and usually they take people in and don't necessarily involve the locals, especially at this time with what is happening with these cities. Give me some sense if you thought that was unusual.
1: Yeah. Yes, it is. Right now, I was just looking this morning. It's absolutely unclear under what theory of the case he is now being detained. If the secretary was being honest about what prompted the attempt to detain him, because the secretary would have us believe that this was pre-planned, that this wasn't, just a lot of agents going after someone in a car. They would have had already the probable cause to detain him in federal immigration facility. The move to the NYPD, and there was some reporting that he may actually be in New Jersey at this stage, is not typical of a federal immigration detention. It's more typical of a crime. And we'll just have to see whether they can keep him held under any charges at this stage. So it is not consistent with the theory of the detention that the secretary said at the same press conference. It was an inconsistent series of actions that the secretary was relating.
0: It is so good to have you here, Juliette Khayyam, to sort of sort out all of these things with your expertise. Really do appreciate it. Thank you so much for getting up real early for us on this Saturday morning. All right. No Nobel for President Trump. His fiery response after the Peace Prize he long has coveted goes to someone else. And as we go to break, here's a live look at Orange Beach, Alabama. Looks beautiful out there. Sun's starting to peek through the clouds. But everybody watching and waiting to see what's happening with the remnants of Hurricane Isaias.

0: Costa de México. Somos CNN.
1: All right, in a surprise move, the Trump administration has cut a deal with Russia on diesel exports in an attempt to lower prices ahead of the midterm elections here. President Trump announced it on Friday after a phone call with Russian President Vladimir Putin. But experts don't appear to have much faith it will actually do what he's saying, and do much anyway, to lower the cost of diesel. Our Natasha Chen spoke to the co-owners of a California trucking company who say relief can't come soon enough, though.
2: We are going to need reinforcements.
3: Okay.
4: Angel and George Diaz can tell the price of groceries around the country are about to go up.
5: Like potentially yes. Frozen chicken or frozen
3: yes.
5: Turkey.
4: The brothers co-own JD and LA Trucking near the ports of Long Beach and Los Angeles. They took over the family business when their father passed away. They've got 20 trucks hauling goods from the two largest and busiest ports in the U.S. A lot of it is perishable and needing refrigeration, which takes more diesel.
6: Earlier this year, it was $5.15. Uh-huh. Today, I checked, here locally, it's at around $8.30.
4: Diaz took me along to fill up one of their trucks as the price of diesel hit a new record.
6: We're only at 18 gallons and we're already $150.
5: I mean, it's not necessarily double what you're paying last year, or is it?
6: It's close to. So if we would have topped off, we would have spent about $1,600.
5: What?
6: Yeah.
4: $1,600 to fill up one truck. Each truck needs to fill up once or twice a week. And if their whole fleet runs at capacity, that's up to $250,000 a month.
7: The typical trucker will save over $100 every time they fill up.
4: And President Trump's recent executive order aimed at lowering diesel prices likely isn't going to help them. The order temporarily lets truckers use a type of cheaper diesel called red dye diesel on highways instead of just off-road. But each state makes its own rules about where red dye diesel can be used and how it's taxed. And California still has restrictions on it.
6: Unfortunately, it looks like we're in it for the long run. And that's the scary part.
4: There's still a crude oil supply problem, but more recently, a diesel production bottleneck, because major refineries in the Middle East and Russia have been damaged by wars involving Iran and Ukraine. Trucking companies have to decide how much of the increase to pass along to their clients, who then decide how much to pass along to their consumers, like Lydia Sanchez.
8: We're the ones who are going to pay, you know. If we want to eat, whatever we want to eat, we have to pay. It has come out of our pocket.
4: Sanchez has already cut down how much beef she buys. And Angelica Vasquez has taken on a second job.
9: We just try to survive, and it's really hard, especially for the gas. I hope the president gets more smart.
10: The gas will go down. As soon as the war's over, it'll drop like a rock.
4: The Food Industry Association says it takes 30 to 45 days for a spike in diesel prices to trickle down to prices in grocery stores. But Rolando Pozos is trying hard not to raise prices at all. He's the CEO of Amapola Market, a small chain of Mexican grocery stores in Southern California.
11: We can see how our suppliers start adjusting prices, and they put you that surcharge that we all love to see, the fuel surcharge, and it's definitely hard to swallow.
4: Both Amapola and JD and LA Trucking are family-owned businesses who have served their communities for decades.
6: It's going to get to the point where is it worth operating?
12: What would your dad say?
6: He would say that we've made it through worse and that we're going to make it through this one.
4: Natasha Chen, CNN, Los Angeles.
1: Thank you to our Natasha Chen for that really important story. All right, President Trump has canceled plans to attend tonight's Alabama-Georgia football game in Tuscaloosa because of the remnants of Hurricane Isaias. He still plans to headline a rally, though, today in Tennessee, where early voting begins in 4 days. It will be his second visit to the state in 2 weeks. Last night, he was in Syracuse, New York. The president lashed out at New York City and state leaders.
7: They're corrupt, incompetent. The city and state are dirty, filthy places. We're losing our tax base, and everybody wants to leave. This is not the state that I remember 10 years ago when I went to Washington, D.C. to be your president.
1: The president also aired a familiar grievance at his Syracuse rally, lashing out at the Nobel Committee for failing once again to award him their Peace Prize, despite the fact that he started a war.
7: The United States of America, represented by me as your president, should have received the Nobel Peace Prize, but didn't. This is an indelible stain on the country of Norway and those people that made such a disgraceful and embarrassing decision.
1: Also, President Trump has named Katie Zachariah as his next White House press secretary. She is a conservative commentator who has appeared on Newsmax, Fox News, and at times on CNN. She briefly worked for the Department of Homeland Security and then served as a senior communications advisor for Trump Media and Truth Social. She starts on Monday. All right, we've got some sports for you next. This was exciting. The WNBA finals are set with Golden State and Atlanta playing for their first title. How both teams wrapped up the conference finals

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1: All right, now to sports and college football. Georgia and Alabama set to kick off later tonight in Tuscaloosa, not thwarted by what's left of Hurricane Isaias. And you've got a dream come true for an angel in the WNBA. Carolyn Mano joining me now with the very latest.
2: Good morning, Sarah. There have been no announced plans to move kickoff for the game. Like you mentioned, Alabama said they're monitoring the weather. They're going to proceed as planned. Both teams are at 5-0. This is a top-tier matchup that carries college football playoff implications right at the midway point of the regular season, as you know. So the wet conditions could be a factor tonight, but both teams are ready and just loaded on both sides of the ball. Georgia averaging a country best 51 points per game right now, right alongside an Alabama offense putting up 49 points per game of their own, and both are giving up fewer than 80 rushing yards per game. So this one also features a pair of dynamic quarterbacks. Georgia's Gunnar Stockton, Bama's sophomore sensation Keelan Russell, Alabama leading the all-time series. They have had the upper hand for decades, particularly during the Nick Saban era, but Georgia had the last lap in the most recent meeting, a win in last December's SEC championship. So both are primed and ready to go tonight. Last night featured a pair of dramatic WNBA semifinal game three matchups that punched tickets to the finals. Angel Reese leading the charge for the Dream. They went into the Barclays Center. They finished off a sweep of the Liberty to advance to their first finals since 2013. Reese ending the night with 22 points and 9 boards. New York's Breanna Stewart, Jonquil Jones, did everything they could to keep New York alive. There's such talented players scoring 26 apiece, but Atlanta holding on down the stretch to seal it and move on. 85-83 the final.
3: I manifested this. When I came to Atlanta, I knew what I was getting. This team has poured so much into me. We poured so much to each other. We poured so much into each other. And I'm just so thankful. Atlanta, I can't wait to see you in the final.
2: And in just their second franchise season, the Valkyries completing a stunning sweep of the Aces in overtime to earn their first finals berth. Golden State trailing by 9 at the break after a stellar first half from Chelsea Gray. But the Valkyries using this massive 17-0 run in the third quarter to get back in this game and then tying it at the end of regulation and dominating the extra session, outscoring Vegas 16-6 in overtime. Atlanta and Golden State now facing off, Sarah, in a best-of-seven finals beginning on October 17th. And it's fun to see new teams making their way to this stage, introducing us to the young stars who have carried this league over the entire season. Back to you.
1: It is fun. Although, here in New York, the Liberty still queens. But they have won a championship, so they are happy with that, but they would like
2: That's
1: to have
2: right.
1: seen another one. Thank you so much, Carolyn Mano. Appreciate it. Next, in a new hour of CNN News this morning, more from the Southeast dealing with the aftermath of now post-tropical Isaias. Florida Governor Ron DeSantis will have a news conference at the top of the hour. Pensacola is where this storm hit the hardest. We were going to bring that to you live. You're looking at a live picture just before that press conference in the room there. And on the right, you're seeing the destruction caused by Hurricane Isaias as it came through the Florida Panhandle. Here is a live look downtown now. Let's go to Mobile, Alabama. We will be right back.

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2: All right, it's Saturday, October 10th. Welcome to a new hour of CNN This Morning. I'm Sarah Seidner. Victor Blackwell is out today. We begin with the breaking news, the latest on what is now post-tropical storm Isaias as it drenches the southeast. The storm made landfall on Florida's panhandle as a Category 2 hurricane with winds at about 105 miles an hour. So far, there has been one reported death from the storm in Escambia County from a fallen tree. The worst of the storm has passed, but the storm is still strong enough to cause some serious issues as it travels inland. Right now, crews are out assessing the aftermath of the first major hurricane to make landfall in the U.S. since Milton 2 years ago. Now, as we speak, more than 870,000 customers are without power across the southeast as Isaias continues to push inland. You're seeing some of the damage left there. Residents in Florida already working to clear the roads of a lot of fallen trees and debris as floodwaters are receding as well. All hurricane warnings have been lifted, but there are still high wind and flash flood warnings for parts of northern Alabama and Georgia. Now, as the hurricane made landfall, the winds got up to 105 miles sustained per hour. And you can see what happened there. Look at the roof of this hotel in Pensacola. You see it's just being ripped to shreds, scattering debris all over the place. One of the hotel guests was able to describe what happened when it happened.
3: They ripped the roof off and everything almost immediately. So as soon as it picked up, everything just came apart. I don't even know how to describe it. So, you know, I've been in a lot of storms and the howling and the whistling and stuff like that. You know, the normal attributes you get with a hurricane. But this had like a growl to it. It almost had like a roar.
2: Has a growl to it. CNN has reporters across the southeast covering this storm. Some of our best. Ryan Young is in Montgomery, Alabama, and Allison Chinchar, our meteorologist, is tracking the storm in the CNN Weather Center. I'm going to begin with you. Ryan, look, the light is out. Things look like they fared very well there. Oh, sorry. We're starting with Allison. I'm sorry, Ryan. I'm sorry, Ryan. We're starting with Allison because we want to know where the storm is going, and then we'll come to you where the storm has been.
4: Yes, so we take a look at what we've got right now. Again, those winds are sustained at about 35 miles per hour, nowhere near where they were about 24 hours ago. But we are still having the potential here for some very heavy rain bands as the system continues to slide off to the north, and we will still continue

0: To see some very gusty winds, and that is going to be a concern for all of these areas without power, because we need those crews to get out. We need them to reestablish those connections and get folks' power back on. Now, when we talk about wind, it's not just going to be focused right there along the Gulf Coast. All of these areas you see here on the map, the orange color being a wind advisory and this deep red color being that high wind warning, a lot of these areas are still looking at the potential for wind gusts around 40, 50, even as high as 60 miles per hour today, as the rest of that system finally begins to slide away. Now, as it's doing that, it is still going to bring some heavy rain at times. You've got some heavy rain across areas of Tennessee right now. Look at this line right here that's trying to form now that we're starting to get some daylight back into a few of these places. It's fueling the next round of showers and thunderstorms. That will continue into the afternoon and evening hours too. So this line here is going to continue to slide off to the north and east, so that really by the time we get to the afternoon and especially the evening hours, we are looking at the potential for some severe thunderstorms. We're talking damaging wind gusts, 60 to 70 miles per hour. And yes, even the potential for a few tornadoes are possible. So here's a look. Let's break down the afternoon hours. Notice, again, the heaviest rain really now going to be focused after, say, about 12, 1 o'clock into the Carolinas, into Virginia. And then by this evening, even though you do still have some lingering showers across, say, Georgia, Alabama, and even Tennessee, the heavy rain really now starting to spread into areas of the Mid-Atlantic. And that's where it's going to be focused overnight tonight and certainly into the very early hours of Sunday. So again, yes, the storm is weaker now, but it's not over just yet. And really going forward the next 24 hours, the focus is really going to be in the eastern states. Like I said, the Carolinas all the way up through areas of the Mid-Atlantic. That's where we could be looking at widespread rainfall totals of about 4 to 6 inches, but it's not out of the question for some of these areas to pick up as much as 8 or even 10 inches of rain before this system finally exits completely on Sunday.
1: Allison, thank you so much for giving us a sense of where this storm is going and reminding people that there is still some really crazy weather that they could be experiencing, and they need to be paying attention to what's happening in their local areas. Let's go now to CNN's Ryan Young. I tried at first, Ryan, to come to you because, you know, it's the Florida connection, I think. It's a South Florida connection. Look, the storm, as you saw there, mostly past the area where you are. What are you seeing? Is there any damage? It looks like things have gone actually fairly well there.
2: So far, so good. I want to point out one thing, though. Allison made a great point because she talked about all that rain that will be falling, especially north of where we are right now. The last time we had a major storm about 2 years ago, it was that rainfall that hit for 20 and 24 hours that really made it really difficult. So we see, even as far north as Atlanta, where they're trying to make sure all the systems are ready so they can take on that extra rainfall. Here, right now, the power is pretty good in Montgomery. And so far, things have been moving pretty smoothly. But we do know over 300,000 people in the state do not have power. They've been positioning themselves all throughout this state to have the response ready to go should power be knocked out in several different locations. There was an impact here. There was supposed to be a homecoming game today for Alabama State versus FAMU. They moved that game to yesterday. They played. FAMU won by a point. So that was good so far. But you got to think about all the people they were worried about in the state, especially coming for the Georgia-Alabama game. That game, of course, is going to happen on time. But this is the real story. These crews are getting ready to go out once they get their orders to try to get the power back on throughout the Alabama area. So far, we haven't heard of any injuries in this area, but we're checking with emergency management to make sure things run smoothly. We did hear one report of a tree maybe down on a house last night, but we didn't hear the howling. We didn't get heavy rain here. But if you think about it, they got almost a month's worth of rain just in 24 hours, Sarah. So it's still busy, but just not as impactful as we thought it was going to be in this area.
1: Yeah, and as you mentioned, saturated. So if there is more rain, then that is where people say, hey, look, there could be flooding. There could be other issues like more downed trees.
2: Or tree fall.
1: And just to be, yes, exactly, just to be careful out there. Ryan, it is so good to see you. Thank you so much. I appreciate you this morning.
2: Good to see you.
1: Let's go down to Rafael Romo. He is in, I think, Escambia County. We're learning, you're in Pensacola. We are learning, I think, that there is a potential fatality there from authorities this morning. What are you learning and what are you seeing as far as damage there? Because this is the area where the storm really hit hardest as it was coming in as a Category 2.
3: Yeah, that's right, Sarah. Unfortunately, I can't confirm that earlier today. PIO with Escambia County confirmed that one person died due to a downed tree here in the county. Right now, I'm standing in downtown Pensacola, and we were talking last hour about downed trees, about loose debris throughout town, and this is what we found here. Take a look at these tree branches that were torn off from the tree by the power of the storm. And then also, speaking earlier with Mayor D.C. Reeves, he was telling us that one of the main challenges are downed trees and power lines. And take a look at this light pole here, all the way down, blocking the street. It goes all the way across. And it makes sense because when we got here, there is no power, seemingly, to this side of the street. But that side of the street seems to be fine, and that's the challenge that officials are going to have, Sarah. Mayor Reeves was telling me that originally 103,000 customers were without power during the storm. That figure is probably going down hour by hour. Governor Ron DeSantis said yesterday that as many as 16,000 linemen were ready to go to start working on those downed power lines, trying to bring power back on. Now, coming here, Sarah, let me tell you, we had to use two different bridges, and I'm glad to report, this is very good news for the local residents, that the Bob Sykes Bridge is open, as well as the bridge people here know as the 3 Mile Bridge. So that's really good news. However, one word of caution before I go, Sarah. Mayor Reeves was telling me that it is their preference that people do not go out right now because they want to make sure that they take care of things like these so that people don't put themselves at risk and are able, the crews and the first responders are able to do their job without having to put up with traffic and other issues along the way. Sarah, now back to you.
1: I have to say, Rafael Romo, you and your crew are freaking me out so close to that downed power line. But as you say, it is not electrified at this point in time. But it is a reminder and a warning to people that there are electrified lines, that people have to be very, very careful with the trees down and those power lines as well. Thank you so much for your reporting there from Pensacola this morning after Hurricane Isaias powered through. Now to some headlines this morning. Several people have been killed after a mass shooting in Erie, Pennsylvania. Our affiliate WSEE is reporting 9 people, including 2 children, are among the dead. We have not been able to independently confirm the number of dead at this hour, but there are witnesses saying that the suspect was seen firing a gun before entering a house Friday night, and a SWAT team did arrive there. You could see the video of that SWAT team there. They tried to get the man to surrender, but more shots were heard coming from inside that home.
4: I want to be candid with our community. This is one of the most difficult and heartbreaking scenes our officers and investigators have ever encountered. The loss of life is devastating, and the circumstances we are working through are deeply disturbing. At this time, we can confirm that the suspect is deceased. Based on the information currently available to us, there is no ongoing threat to the public.
1: Authorities say the shooter died of an apparent self-inflicted gunshot wound. The identities of the victims have not been released, and there is no idea of the motive here at this time. All right, another night of protests in New York after ICE agents shot and wounded a man in his car while his 5-year-old son sat in the back seat. Thursday's shooting has drawn criticism from New York City officials and ignited protests with demands for federal ICE agents to leave the city. The mayor called ICE rotten to its core. President Trump held a rally in Syracuse last night where he went on the attack against New York's officials. Now, a powerful 7.7 magnitude earthquake hit southern Panama on Friday, causing damage. You can see some of it there. And there were some minor injuries as well. The quake's epicenter was in an area about 125 miles from Panama City that is not densely populated, according to the U.S. Geological Survey. When the quake hit, thousands were forced into the streets for safety. Look at what happens here. This is why. This is a local television program where the quake hits while they're on air live, and they end up running for cover. Watch as this just shakes up that room, making the TV, the lights, everything move violently. All right. Next for you on CNN this morning, the residents in Florida Panhandle getting their first look. Daylight has happened at the damage left behind by Hurricane Isaias. We'll have more on the cleanup there. Plus, FEMA will be stepping in to help those impacted communities along the coast. What the recovery effort is going to look like this morning. And President Trump back on the campaign trail just weeks before the midterm, his message to voters in Syracuse last night.

0: ISIS continues to wreak havoc as it makes its way through the southeast. In Pensacola, Florida, you can look at how the strong winds of the hurricane ripped a chunk of the roof right off of this hotel. Watch it as it goes. See the remnants flying all over the place from the punishing winds. Now, President Trump has approved emergency declarations for Alabama and Florida now. Joining me now to discuss how the disaster assistance will be coordinated and recovery efforts are underway is former FEMA Administrator Deanne Criswell. Thank you so much for being here. You have seen these storms before. This could have been a Category 3, but it ended up being a 2 with 105-mile sustained winds as it came through. What will the recovery efforts, how will they shape up? What will they look like? And how many resources do you think will be needed after this particular storm?
1: Good morning, Sarah. Well, the first thing is that the emergency declaration allows FEMA to come in and support the states if they have any immediate life-saving needs or any immediate stabilization needs. That's the most important thing right now, is they're assessing the damage, as they're identifying where people may still need assistance. That's what that emergency declaration is going to do, but it also reimburses those local governments for all of their activities that they're going to do to help with these immediate life-saving situations. And then they will work closely with the state directors to understand what their longer-term needs are going to be, and then determine whether a major disaster declaration would be warranted. And that'll be based on the amount of damage and the impact. And then that opens up a whole lot of other resources to support the recovery effort.
0: I do want to ask you about the status of FEMA, because the Trump administration did make some sweeping cuts and restructured the agency. Will this impact, you know, recovery and aid efforts?
1: Well, there are a lot of really dedicated people still at FEMA, but they have lost a lot of their senior leadership. They've lost a lot of the institutional knowledge. And so I think that the people that have been there, that have been maybe in lower positions, are really going to have to step up and maybe learn new positions as they go out and try to support these states. But it is a strain when you lose all of that senior leadership and you lose that knowledge and understanding, you know, what has happened in the past in these jurisdictions and these states. You know, that will take time, perhaps, to make sure that they're getting the right programs in place to support them.
0: Look, speaking of time, you know, there was this tornado disaster in Wisconsin, and they've been waiting since July to get assistance, get monetary assistance. And the president just approved $18 million in aid. That's quite some time between the time of the disaster and the time where people are finally maybe going to be able to see some relief. Are these kind of delays something that you may expect in the future?
1: Well, I know during my administration, Sarah, what we did is we wanted to be able to come in as quickly as possible. And so that's one of the reasons I would go to a disaster site, meet with the governor, and see the damage firsthand. So if it did, if I thought it was going to meet the criteria for a FEMA declaration, we could expedite that. But the other way that you can do it is you can go through house by house and gather all of that data and submit it. And that may be possibly how this administration is approaching it. And that does take time. But these people need help right away. And if you can get that assistance out there sooner and that declaration sooner, then it helps them with their questions about what their recovery is going to look like.
0: What should people know? What should people have if there is damage, if they do need help from FEMA? Give us some sense of what you can personally do to try to help yourself when you've been through something like this.
1: And the first thing that they need to do is they need to contact their insurance company, right? The insurance company is the number one resource that they're going to have to support their recovery efforts. And then they need to start documenting. They need to take pictures and photographs of the damage to their home or their belongings. If they can do an inventory of that, they need to gather their personal documents and their information that they're going to be needed to submit, like bank account records and so forth. And then if there is a major disaster declaration that includes individual assistance, then they'll be ready to provide all of that information, and they can speed up that process to help them get additional assistance if needed.
0: Typically, when you have like a Category 2 storm, what we're learning from authorities is that this was really more of a wind event than it was a flooding event where there's a lot of trees down and so forth. How does FEMA play into this with the local authorities? Do they help with those sorts of things, or are they doing something different?
1: Well, the state and locals always have the responsibility to manage the response and the recovery, this kind of stabilization part, right? That has always been the case, and that's never changed. Where FEMA can come in is they can provide financial assistance if it falls under the emergency declaration, or financial assistance if it comes under a major disaster declaration. And they can also, if they don't have contracts in place or they don't have the resources, that's when FEMA can tap into other parts of the federal government, like the Army Corps of Engineers, to come in and also assist. And so they do that in coordination with the state, understanding what tools and resources they have and what they have gaps in. And then FEMA makes a determination of the best way to fill that. Sometimes it's called an EMAC, an Emergency Management Assistance Compact, where it's a state-to-state mutual aid. They can come in, the states can request that assistance, but FEMA can reimburse for those costs if there's a major disaster declaration.
0: Deanne Criswell, thank you so much for getting up bright and early for us this morning as people finally are going out to see the and assess the damage that happened from Hurricane Isaias. Appreciate your time this morning. And by the way, we're standing by for a press conference from Florida's governor. Ron DeSantis expected here. You're seeing a live look where the podium is. He will update us on the storm's aftermath, any recovery efforts that are happening, any injuries or fatalities, and, you know, what the state is doing about those hundreds of thousands of people, up to 400,000 plus people who are now without power there in the state of Florida. Okay, ahead, a military execution by firing squad to be live streamed for the public? That's the controversial plan for Defense Secretary Pete Hegseth that is drawing major bipartisan

0: We're standing by now for an update from Florida Governor Ron DeSantis on the impact from Hurricane Isaias on the panhandle there in Florida. We know one death has been confirmed so far in this storm in Escambia County. Now, the person died in that county after a tree fell. With daylight, residents in the part of the state are now getting a look at the damage left behind by Isaias. Reporter Melanie Levy from CNN affiliate WEAR filed a report for us from Milton, Florida.
1: I'm on Park Avenue right now over in kind of the eastern Milton area, and you're absolutely right. The debris and the destruction here is very real. Now, take a look behind me. You can see that this gigantic tree was literally ripped out from the ground. It just makes me wonder personally, how fast was the wind going to be able to rip it from its roots and get it out? If you want to come a little bit over here, you can see just how gigantic. And this is somebody's yard. This is not good. They took down their fences and everything. Now, this poor person, they've also got, if you'd want to turn this way, they've got a child swing set. They've got more fencing all coming down. This is their entire backyard. You really just got a feel for the probably hundreds of thousands of people in Northwest Florida affected by Hurricane Isaias. And as the daylight comes, you know, we really all we can do is just hope that things get a little bit better. And I feel like as the sunlight starts to come out, we will start to see more pictures, more videos online, maybe more calls to the station about some of this crazy destruction. It's really just not going great over here. I actually just got a call from a man who I'm going to go to his house in a little bit. He said that his Jeep is completely barricaded into his house because the trees all around it are just blocking him in. He said things over there are pretty bad, so I'm probably going to make my way over even further east into Milton, see what I see, and then I will, of course, get back to y'all.
0: All right. Thank you to reporter Melanie Levy from CNN affiliate WEAR. All right. President Trump canceled plans to attend tonight's Alabama-Georgia football game in Tuscaloosa because of the remnants of Hurricane Isaias. But he does plan to headline a rally today in Tennessee, where early voting is going to start in just a few days now. We are going to go live now to Florida Governor Ron DeSantis, who is giving us an update on what has happened after Isaias hit the panhandle.
2: Southeast representative, and we've been working with FEMA, had a call with the administrator this morning. And then we also have General Haas from the Florida National Guard. As everybody knows, the hurricane made landfall at 9:30 Eastern time in Destin as a Category 2 hurricane. It continued moving north through the Florida Panhandle and then has impacted Alabama, Georgia, and beyond. There were wind gusts of up to 116 miles per hour near Santa Rosa Sound and over 100 miles an hour near Pensacola and Panama City Beach. Water levels were approximately 5.5 feet higher than normal. As of 5 a.m. this morning, the storm has weakened into a post-tropical cyclone, and those sustained winds are now down to about 35 miles per hour. Although the center of the storm has moved out of Florida, the threat of flooding remains. Forecasted rain totals of 4 to 8 inches across the Florida Panhandle and Big Bend this weekend. Water levels along Florida's Gulf Coast are expected to continue receding throughout the day. As of now, there have been no confirmed fatalities. I know that there's a news report of a fatality in Escambia County that's not yet been confirmed by the state, but that very well may be the case, and that was as a result, reportedly, of a downed tree. Power restorations, well, the emergency missions, we intake missions at the state level from locals. We have completed 150 of those missions. Some of the outstanding requests that were made at the start of the storm have been canceled by the locals. We take that as a good sign. It means that they have things under control. And so some of the things that were requested, I think, are not needed by some of the local communities, which we are glad to see. The power restoration, as we noted, we had over 16,000 linemen pre-staged before the storm to be able to commence rapid power restoration as soon as it was safe to do so. Last night, in the wee hours of the morning, those crews began working. As early as 3 a.m., both the Florida Department of Transportation and Highway Patrol began cut and toss operations and bridge inspections to clear roads and to allow that power restoration work to begin. At first light, thousands of linemen and utility crews have convoyed from Sandestin and along the I-10 corridor to get to work, focusing on outages in the hardest hit communities. As of 7 a.m. Eastern Time, 448,000 accounts are without power, including 323,000 customers from FPL and 110,000 from various co-ops throughout Northwest Florida. County outages, some counties are over 80%. Santa Rosa, 90% without power as of this morning. Holmes County, 89%. Washington County, 86% without. Walton County, 85% without. Escambia, 75% without. And Okaloosa, 53% without. These guys are working. We're going to get a better assessment from FPL as they're able to go and survey all of their assets that are there. When these things, if the tree knocks a power line down, they get that hooked up. If somehow a substation was destroyed, sometimes they have to rebuild that. We don't know if that happened on this particular storm. It's happened in Category 5 storms. This may not have been one that would have permanently damaged any of their power infrastructure. They're going to make that assessment this morning, and I think that'll give us a good sense about the future for the rapidity of the power restoration. FDOT-led cut-and-toss operation crews began operations as soon as the conditions allowed. So it's pitch black out. The storm had passed. It was safe enough to go out, and they were doing it. We had 30 FDOT teams that are actively conducting damage and flooding assessments across the panhandle. As of this morning, all state-owned bridges are safe and have been reopened for travel. Crews finished inspecting all the coastal bridges by 0600 this morning. Also by 0600, 40 cut and toss teams had cleared Interstate 10, and crews cleared and reopened US 98. So all state-owned bridges are back open, and then the major thoroughfares, I-10 and US 98, are back open. There are smaller arteries that still have debris, and Florida Department of Transportation is clearing that. They don't anticipate there being any major problems. It's pretty standard practice for them. So that is ongoing right now. And those localized events are in places like, of course, where the storm went, Okaloosa County and some of those other areas. Northwest Florida Beaches Airport has reopened to commercial service. Destin-Fort Walton Beach Airport and Pensacola remain closed to commercial service at this time. State search and rescue teams are ready and able to conduct operations in impacted communities, and of course, they will prioritize areas experiencing significant flooding and storm damage. We have not yet received any requests for search and rescue deployment, and I take that as an optimistic sign, but our resources are prepared in the event that the need arises, particularly with respect to any flooding that may occur on the back end of this storm, and we're likely to continue to see in some areas water levels continue to rise. So we have Florida National Guard search and rescue teams. We have our State Guard. We have all of our other state agencies, including Fish and Wildlife. Their assets are there. Their assets are ready should they be needed. But fortunately, they have not been needed up to this point. As you begin going outside, if you're in this affected region, you start assessing damage, you want to start cleaning up, just please be cautious of your surrounding areas. There could be downed power lines. Those are hazardous. There could be floodwaters. Stay out of those. Certainly don't try to drive if there's high standing water. Those do represent hazards. On all these storms, you know, you will have impacts directly from the storm on people's lives and safety. Then there tends to be injuries and, unfortunately, deaths in the days after. So it's still a very hazardous situation. All the assets are there to get the power back on, make sure all the roads are clean and safe, and that's being done. But just please continue to exercise caution in the next couple of days. I want to thank everybody for their effort. They really worked hard to be ready for the worst. And that's what we said from the very beginning. We are assuming that we are going to get a landfall as a Category 3 major hurricane. It did not ultimately make landfall as a Category 3. It was a Category 2 at about 105 miles per hour, which is serious. But we had assets in place that assumed the storm might strengthen rather than weaken. And I think that's the way you want to do it. You want to be overprepared. And if you don't need assets, you can always just send people back. I can send General Haas's troops back home. I can send State Guard troops back home. If you don't have enough resources, then you end up scurrying to try to be able to get things done. And that's not the position we ever want to be in. So there will be updates throughout the day on the power restoration situation. All those assets are now on the ground. And they are working very hard, and we understand that it's a top priority, not only for the companies themselves, but also, of course, for the state of Florida and for the constituents that are there. We'll also be likely visiting areas that were affected later today, and I'll have some of our folks down there, and we'll be meeting with some of the local officials and local citizens and providing any help that we can. But all in all, we had a significant storm. There's obviously damage. There's obviously debris. But in terms of some of the other storms we've had, where we've had to really mobilize massive search and rescue and bring people out of very perilous situations, fortunately, that has not been something that's been requested of us. And my sense is from talking to some of the local officials that they've been able to fulfill needs and requests through their ordinary course of business. So we'll just keep working together and make sure that we get everyone back on their feet as soon as possible. It's a great part of the world to be in Northwest Florida. Unbelievable beaches, unbelievable people. We'll get everything back up and running and let people go on with their lives as soon as possible. Okay, we're going to hear from the Attorney General, and then we are going to hear from Jared Perdue.
0: All right. You just heard from Florida Governor Ron DeSantis giving an assessment of what happened after Hurricane Isaias hit the panhandle, saying it came in Destin. He said that it is still a very hazardous situation in parts of the panhandle after Isaias came in as a Category 2 storm with wind gusts of 116 miles an hour. He warned of the danger of downed power lines and to watch out for flooded roads, and said there's still a large swath of areas without power this morning, but said that crews are working and began their work about 3 in the morning to start restoring power because there were about 16,000 linemen who had been pre-staged to try and deal with this before the storm. We will bring you more updates on what is happening there in the panhandle after Hurricane Isaias blew through. And you can see just how powerful that storm was, whipping up the waters there on Fort Walton Beach. It is also now downgraded, no longer a hurricane, but it is still the remnants of it pushing through and up through Alabama and Georgia. And we are watching what that may do as well. More on this story ahead.

0: All right, turning to politics now. Last night, the president made a stop in Syracuse, and he lashed out at New York City and state leaders as protests erupted over an ICE shooting of a man with his child in the car.
1: They're corrupt, incompetent. The city and state are dirty, filthy places. We're losing our tax base, and everybody wants to leave. This is not the state that I remember 10 years ago when I went to Washington, D.C. to be your president.
0: President Trump will be back on the campaign trail today. He's scheduled to hold a rally in Tennessee as he continues his push to shore up Republican candidates ahead of the midterm elections. CNN political and national security analyst David Sanger has graced us with his presence this early morning on a Saturday, and I do appreciate you taking the time, David. Look, the president's headed back to Tennessee. He did the same thing in Texas, going to Texas twice this past week. I mean, why is there a strategy of going repeatedly to states that supported him by large margins in 2024?
2: Well, Sarah, he clearly is looking at the same polls we're looking at, and he's recognizing the Republicans appear to be in deep trouble, even in places that they thought were safe, places that he won by 13, 14, 15 points just 2 years ago. And I think it tells you how quickly things have changed. Now, that's for a number of reasons, but I think that the fundamental decision in February to attack Iran and then not anticipate the effects on gas prices, on the sense that the United States is being chased out of the region. Now that we've had to close so many bases there, and you saw the evacuation from the British base last weekend. I think all of this has sort of cast in doubt the question of the degree of American power.
0: Yeah, I do want to just touch on this because you wrote a really interesting piece on what happened in Britain. And you wrote that the war was intended to demonstrate the reach of American power. And it's now done the opposite. It is a lesson in unintended consequences. What are those?
2: It's revealed American vulnerability, Sarah, right? We had these bases, three, four, five bases that were spread around the Gulf, including one in Bahrain that was supplying our Navy. They were all badly damaged during the early days of the war. The result was that the U.S. now has had to evacuate them. And frankly, there's no visible plan to go rebuild them. They'll probably get rebuilt elsewhere. And then the threat of terrorism, which, you know, led to the understandable caution last weekend to get those B-1 bombers out of the airfield in Britain. But the overall sense is that the president has made a major strategic mistake here, that he failed to anticipate what was going to happen to the markets. He failed to anticipate what would happen to supply. He failed to anticipate what would happen if the Iranians struck back. Now, is that the only reason that people are telling pollsters that they're looking elsewhere now? No, a lot of that goes to other affordability issues, but I think it starts with the gas pump.
0: Speaking of which, clearly he sees that this is a real issue, especially diesel. And now the president is saying, to the surprise of many, that the U.S. is going to import oil from Russia as diesel prices surge to try to bring them down. Of course, you have the response from Ukraine's President Zelensky saying the move is weak. Let's listen to the president's response.
1: I think you heard about the oil deal with Russia. That is a big deal. That is massive amounts of oil coming into our country. And I want to thank President Putin, to be honest with you.
3: Zelensky said you're weak because of it. He just criticized
1: Who
3: you.
1: Who said that?
3: Zelensky, Ukrainian president, just said you're weak because of the deal.
1: Okay, go ahead.
0: I mean, this is quite stunning, being that the relationship between the United States and Russia is certainly not a friendly one. What might be the impact of this politically?
2: Well, first, let's just talk for a moment about what a reversal it is. It was just 3 weeks ago the president was signing into law the Lindsey Graham Act, named for the late senator. Senator Graham had initially sponsored this to put more sanctions on Russia because of its activity in Ukraine. So now the president is going in the opposite direction. It was only a few months ago that we were threatening countries that were buying oil from Russia, right? So now the president has shifted around, and he said yesterday that the reason was very clear, that price of diesel was too high. Well, that's exactly the complaint the Chinese, the Indians, and others have been making about fuel generally. So the only thing that's going on here is that he can make an announcement that he hopes will indicate greater supply. In fact, the Russians don't produce enough diesel right now to really affect the global market price.
0: There is a lot to be talked about here, and this will be an issue going forward for sure. David Sanger, thank you so much for such great analysis this morning.
2: Great to see you,
0: sir. Appreciate it. All right. President Trump weighing in on the pay-to-play allegations surrounding U.S. Ambassador to Greece, Kimberly Guilfoyle. Trump called the accusations, quote, too bad, but stopped short of saying whether she still has his support. Betsy Klein has been following this story for us.
4: Well, over and over again, we have seen President Trump make clear that he is very unhappy when his allies appear to profit off their relationship with him. And it's unclear at this stage whether there are going to be consequences. But these are very serious allegations of a quid pro quo between a top Trump ally who serves as U.S. ambassador to Greece and a former Trump donor. This is Eric Dieters. He's the former donor who ran for Congress in Kentucky. And he says that Kimberly Guilfoyle asked him to wire her $100,000 to pay off an American Express balance just 6 days before her confirmation hearings to be the ambassador to Greece. Now, of course, Guilfoyle is a person who is incredibly close to the Trump family. You may recall she was engaged to the president's son, Donald Trump Jr., for about 4 years and enjoys a very close relationship with that family. And after the breakup, she received that plum ambassadorship posting. Now, according to these text messages that were provided to CNN by Dieters, Guilfoyle writes, quote, honey, please, I need you to get this done today. And she also appeared to be aware that this was improper. In another series of text messages, she said, quote, it won't show up anywhere if you wire money to American Express. That's all it will show. Please. And then she later says she can get him in for a meeting on the matter that they had discussed. Now, this is all raising eyebrows in Trump world. There are allies of both the president and his son, Donald Trump Jr., who say that this episode is embarrassing. But Vice President J.D. Vance was asked about this and declined to withholding judgment for now. Listen.
5: Look, these are accusations. You don't take messages that people allegedly had between one person or another, or one person's story, and say, oh, because of that, Kimberly Guilfoyle is guilty. I think that's absurd. Let's actually see what the facts are. Let's see what the truth is. And obviously, if there was something bad that happened, then people have to suffer consequences for it.
4: Dieters ultimately did not wire Guilfoyle the money. He says he did not have the liquid assets at the time. And a lawyer for Ambassador Guilfoyle is disputing the authenticity of those text messages. But Dieters tells our colleague Jake Tapper there is, quote, no question it was a quid pro quo. Betsy Klein, CNN at the White House.
0: There is certainly a lot of discussion about that story. And thank you so much for joining us. Again, we have been watching what is happening with the remnants of Hurricane Isaias. We are learning that there are hundreds of thousands of people still without power this morning. Smirkanish is up next.
6: Somos CNN, el líder mundial en noticias. 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CNN Clima.

0: Isaias makes landfall as a Category 2 hurricane. I'm Michael Smirkanish in the Philly Burbs. We begin with the latest on the post-tropical storm as it drenches the southeast. CNN learned from an Escambia County official there's so far one fatality in the Pensacola area. Isaias brought with it fierce winds of 105 miles an hour. Some communities in the panhandle will be waking up to flooded streets and no electricity. Residents in Florida already working to clear roads of fallen trees and debris as floodwaters begin to recede. All hurricane warnings have been lifted, but there are still high wind and flash flooding warnings and flood watches for parts of northern Alabama and Georgia. Joining me now from Montgomery, Alabama, is Ryan Young, CNN national correspondent. Ryan, what's going on there?
1: Yeah, good morning, Michael. So far, what we've seen is the good news is the rain has moved through here, and it moved through so quickly that it didn't really leave a lot of damage behind. But as we walk this area, we'll just show you this. This was the staging area for a lot of the power companies who were ready to respond. Over 700,000 customers are without power right now between Florida and Alabama. So there was some real impact there. You also talked about that death that was in Florida. So obviously a family mourning at this point. But the reality of the storm so far is it didn't have the large-term impact that many people were scared of. And we've talked to emergency managers across two different states, and they tell us what they're really concerned about right now is the fact that this weather system could hang over a northern part of that wasn't thinking about the storm, and that could have later impact. But as we've seen so far today, and even as folks we've talked to, if you look around here, not a lot of impact, and there's a
0: we lost him. Thank you, Ryan Young. In a surprise move, the Trump administration has cut a deal with Russia on diesel exports in an attempt to lower prices. President Trump announced it on Friday after a phone call with Russian President Vladimir Putin. Whether it will reduce the price of diesel before Election Day, that remains to be seen. The deal was met with anger from Ukraine, as the agreement will certainly aid Russia's economy. Ukrainian President Volodymyr Zelensky called the move to allow Russia to export diesel a weak decision of strong partners, going on to say this only fuels Putin and gives him the possibility to fight more. This is all happening less than a month before the end of the midterm voting. The political bet, that's plain. Americans paying $6.28 a gallon for diesel care more about the price than the provenance, maybe. But consider the wager. President Trump hands Democrats a ready-made ad, the president thanking Putin weeks before an election. Voters have a long history of punishing incumbents over what they pay at the pump, but this will be a test of our principles and our resolve. The answer will reveal whether it really is the economy, stupid, or whether Americans are still willing to sacrifice something in the name of principle. I'm asking today at Smirkanish.com the following poll question. Should the U.S. buy Russian diesel if it lowers fuel prices? Here to discuss the outlook is Larry Sabato, political scientist and

0: analyst, best-selling author, founder of the Center for Politics at the University of Virginia. Dr. Sabato, great to have you back. President Trump just announced this deal for diesel with Vladimir Putin, a test, I say, of whether voters value principles or their wallets. How do you think this plays?
1: Wallets. That's a really, I hope all your questions are that easy, Michael. Because basically the wallet normally wins out. And while people have principles, and I think most Americans are favoring Ukraine, not Russia, that is not going to affect their vote. What will affect their vote is whether they are paying substantially lower prices for diesel and gasoline and food as well. And, you know, I kind of doubt with a little more than 3 weeks remaining that this is going to have a tremendous impact. It may have a marginal impact. And let's remember, some of these key Senate races are in rural areas with farmers who are very unhappy, normally vote heavily Republican, have been very supportive of Trump, and they're very unhappy with what's happening to their personal economies.
0: So let's talk about the map. In the 2024 presidential cycle, we heard about seven swing states. Here we are now in the midterm, and with regard to the Senate, we're again hearing about seven states. It's a different seven than in the last cycle. We're talking Maine, we're talking Michigan, Kansas, Iowa, Ohio, Alaska, Texas. Your crystal ball now says that Republicans need more of the remaining toss-up races than the Democrats do. Would you go so far as to say that the Senate is now the Democrats to lose?
1: As of today, yes, I think that is exactly what the situation is. But it's also important to say it's very close. And Michael, in the last several weeks of a campaign like this, when people actually are very focused on politics, much more so than in a regular midterm, an updraft or a downdraft, even a relatively minor one in a state, can affect a few thousand votes. And some of these contests will be determined by a few thousand votes.
0: I've taken, or you've taken, North Carolina and Georgia off the map. How come?
1: Because they're not races anymore. I mean, technically they are. And I don't think there'll be landslides necessarily, 52-53%. But Governor Roy Cooper, former Governor Roy Cooper in North Carolina, is almost universally acknowledged by both parties privately to be a winner. And so is Senator John Ossoff, a Democrat of Georgia. So you've got two Democrats there. One is a switch, which is North Carolina. Switches are always more important in these situations than holding. So those two are kind of off the board.
0: No matter what they say, Larry, the money doesn't lie and the travel schedule doesn't lie. I refer to the president and where he has spent his time and where he's scheduled to spend his time between now and the election. Will you speak to that?
1: Sure. Midterm elections always have lower turnouts than presidential. The question is, how much lower? Well, that's not even the right question. The right question is, which party's voters are showing up in the greatest numbers? Which party's voters are more enthusiastic? And once again, you know, and I've done this for a long time, there is no question that Democrats are much more enthused. They're much angrier, which is where a lot of the enthusiasm comes from. And they're going to be showing up, I think, almost certainly in larger proportions than Republicans are. So that is a key component of this. It's, again, not a presidential. If you had everybody show up, maybe some of the results would be different, certainly in places like Kansas, where you've got so many more Republicans than Democrats. But it's a midterm election.
0: The president told us a few weeks ago he was going to show up in every one of those 35 contested House districts. But instead, this is the point I was making, he's concentrating his efforts in very ruby red zones.
1: Yeah, he's trying to energize the MAGA folks. Well, they mainly are energized. Most of them are going to vote. You know how they're going to vote, though. There is a defection rate, and normally we don't see a defection rate over 5, 6, 7% among the hardcore MAGA people. Well, it's a bit larger. You're into double digits. It's low double digits. Why is it in double digits? Well, they're unhappy about their fuel prices and their food prices. They're unhappy about that war in Iran when they were told there would be no more forever wars. Some of them are unhappy about the corruption, although of the three factors I've just mentioned, I think it's the least important for MAGA. But you put all that together, and a few of them, they are going to vote Democratic. They're not going to show up and switch parties, but they are going to say, I'm busy. I'm really unhappy with the things as they're going, and if I vote next, I'm going to vote in 2028 for president.
0: Let me hit three Senate races quickly and get a gut check from Larry Sabato. I will start with Texas. For the last 30 years, you and I have heard Texas may really be in play this cycle. Might it be in play this cycle?
1: Well, it actually is. I have to be honest. I've gotten a lot of those calls and emails and even nasty letters, you know, even from my governing board here, UVA. You know, it depends on whose ox is being gored at the time. But I would put it this way. If ever there has been a case when a Democrat might well win, other than maybe Beto O'Rourke against Ted Cruz a few cycles back, it would be this year. And I would have to say, if we're judging by what's happened in the past in a whole bunch of states, not just Texas, when you have one candidate leading virtually all the surveys, the good ones and the bad ones, in this case, it's Tallarico, the Democrat, leading Ken Paxton, the Republican, you would bet on the person leading all the polls. But we all know Texas's history, and I've learned the hard way, and you have too, and most people have, not to pay too much attention to the polls in Texas.
0: Okay, number two of three, Maine. Again, they say, hey, Susan Collins is in trouble. She's not polling well. And normally it ends up with a Susan Collins victory. Your thoughts on Maine?
1: Yeah, I'm more skittish about Maine than I am about Texas, Michael, because go back 6 years, the last time Susan Collins was on the ballot, and Susan Collins was written off. She was written off because every single solid good poll taken in Maine showed her behind. Her polling average, she was minus 8%. That's well beyond the margin of error. Guess what happened? She won by 8%. I mean, that's a swing of 16%. So pardon me, I'm not paying attention to polls in Maine. Now, having said that, if ever there were a year when she's going to lose, it's this one. It's this one because of Donald Trump. You know, she's voted against Trump on some key matters, but she's a Republican. Naturally, she votes with Trump most of the time. And Trump is extremely unpopular in Maine for a whole combination of reasons.
0: Larry, final race. To me, it's the marquee matchup. Michigan, El Sayed and Rogers. How do you see that where we're three or so weeks out?
1: If Haley Stevens, the Democratic congresswoman, had been nominated by the Democrats in their primary, this would not be a race, all respect to Mike Rogers, the Republican candidate, because he lost even when Donald Trump won Michigan in 2024. That's not a good sign. This time, Trump is very unpopular in Michigan, as he is in the vast majority of states across the country. Well, she wasn't nominated. And the much more controversial candidate, Abdul El Sayed, was nominated. This is going to surprise you. I went to Michigan. I wanted to see what was happening not long ago. And I have to tell you, I think he's going to be able to hold it together. If Mike Rogers couldn't beat a Democrat in a year when Donald Trump was winning Michigan, I don't think he's going to be able to beat a Democrat, even a really controversial one, in this year when Trump is doing poorly there.
0: Larry Sabato's crystal ball live on CNN. We appreciate you. Thank you so much for your expertise.
1: Thank you so much, Michael.
0: What are your thoughts at home? Hit me up on social media. You can find me in all the usual platforms, and I'll respond to some during the course of the program. Huh? What? A blue wave will lead to 2 years of impeachment efforts and the unwinding of the progress made in the denuclearization of Iran. Could end up being a deadly game of political football QB'd by the Dems. There's a lot there to unpack. I will say that I don't expect there to be any progress on the Iran front, but you read some of those accounts, it seems like by their own accord that the economic pressure that the administration is bringing to bear on Iran is paying dividends and is working. What I'm more concerned about is the moving of the B-1 bombers from that RAF base in the UK. Am I the only one asking that if drones could strike a UK base, why couldn't they do similarly in the United States. I get it, big ocean, but if they smuggle in those drones, that's what worries me, and there hasn't been enough conversation about it in the past couple of days. Up ahead, we've gotten some new detail in the alleged sexual assault case at Cornell after TMZ obtained a longer version of a new text message sent by Jane Doe. My next guest believes we may be overlooking some factors that contribute to cases like this. We'll have that conversation next. Please make sure when you're voting on the poll question that you're signing up for my newsletter. You'll get the work of prized illustrators like Steve Breen.

0: The Cornell case has generated enormous outrage with allegations of gang rape and questions about the university's handling of the investigation. Now a new report is adding another layer to the story. TMZ says it has obtained text messages allegedly exchanged 2 days after the reported assault in which the accuser expressed affection toward two of the accused men, described everyone as heavily intoxicated, and defended the encounter, saying, "I really like being with you and Matt, so anything anyone has to say about the gangbang is out of their jurisdiction." And after referencing that term, she says, "I don't think we should feel any shame for the part. Our body, our choice, ASF." Our next guest has spent years working with students involved in campus sexual misconduct proceedings, representing both survivors and accused students. Hannah Stotlin has worked with 363 students involved in these types of proceedings and has served as an expert witness in 21 civil cases arising from them. She also previously advised one of the students accused in the Cornell case. She's written about the investigation and the broader questions it raises for Slate. Hannah Stotlin joins me now. Hannah, thank you so much for being here. So you've been a counselor to 363 students involved in campus sexual misconduct proceedings. What, if anything, is the common denominator that you see in these cases?
1: The common denominator is substance abuse, and certainly not solely by victims, but very much also substance abuse by the accused students. In general, people who are sober do not end up in my practice. This is a very strong predictor of ending up in either bad sex or incidents of assault.
0: In other words, everybody's wasted is what you see.
1: That's right. Typically in every direction. And out of my 363, I can count on one hand the number of sexual misconduct proceedings that arose out of an encounter where both participants were sober.
0: The initial public perception of whatever it is that went on here was driven by the allegations in her civil complaint. And now, as you heard me say in the introduction, additional information is coming to light, including these text messages after the fact. What are you making of them?
1: What I'm making of them is that it is reinforcing the need for those of us, we are the court of public opinion, but we too, like a real court, can choose to say, boy, it looks like we don't have the whole story here. Literally every day, we're getting these bombshell evidence drops where we get bits of Snapchats, bits of text conversations, greater portions of legal documents like the complainant's statement to the police. And this really reinforces we don't have the whole story, and we can be and should be upset, angry, etc., about the fact that this entire situation happened without saying, well, we know the culpability of each individual defendant, whether we believe that they're completely innocent or should go to jail for 50 years. At this point, we really don't know.
0: One part of the text exchange that TMZ just obtained that I showed on the screen earlier says, and this is the alleged victim who's speaking, "I really do love you and Matt, and I promise I won't get quiet and weird with you like I did last time." When I read that line, "like I did last time," another potential new aspect of this, was there a prior encounter?
1: Well, it sure sounds like it. And it would be really nice to know the entire history. What did she say before and after that? A court might find that these are exculpatory statements, meaning ones that show that the defendant may or that particular defendant may not be criminally or civilly liable. But all of that context is going to matter. But each of these evidence drops really muddies the water and reminds us how complicated and difficult it is for civil courts, criminal justice, and for Title IX proceedings within universities. They've all got a very difficult job sorting through all of this mess.
0: I'm glad that you referenced Title IX proceedings, because something else that we learned in the civil complaint that was filed by the woman in this case is that there were at least or perhaps more than a dozen Title IX hearings, which doesn't comport with the perception held by some that was all swept under the rug by Cornell. You have experience in these Title IX proceedings. What's your thought on that?
1: My thought is this is a lot of process. Now, I want to recognize it is possible for a proceeding to be lengthy and also either biased in some direction or incompetent. But at a minimum, this wasn't simply expel them all and let God sort them out, nor was it let's protect Cornell by pretending that nothing bad happened here. There was at least some real effort and an investment of time and money by Cornell, and that it we clearly know.
0: Hannah, going back to your common denominator, that in cases like this, more than 350 that you've been involved with, everybody's usually wasted. The defendant with whom she was having these text exchanges 2 days thereafter, I note from other reporting, he was supposed to have been one of the trained event monitors, meaning apparently it was his role to be one of those who stays sober, almost like a designated driver when people go out and then somebody has to drive the car to get everybody home. Does that technique work? I mean, you have experience in campuses all across the country. The process of saying, okay, these will be the sober ones, it doesn't sound like it worked in this case.
1: No, it sure doesn't look like it did. And based on the way the system was set up, if you're going to have a system like that, the sober monitors can't be from the house they're overseeing, right? You need to assign people to parties where they don't have a direct interest in protecting the participants. And just based on reporting I've seen from current Cornell students, it sounds like a lot of houses would just kind of fill out that form almost at random and just throw in a student, and that in the eyes of some Cornell students, this entire process wasn't taken seriously at all, which is unfortunate but not surprising.
0: Hannah Stotlin, thank you so much for your expertise. We appreciate it.
1: Thank you for having me.
0: Let's see what you're saying via social media. You can find me in all the usual platforms and react during the course of the program. From Facebook, as long as universities turn a blind eye to drug use and underage drinking, stuff like this is going to keep happening. This is not victim shaming. Nothing makes assault okay, but it does make it inevitable. Don, that's exactly what Hannah was saying. She's looked at all these cases. She's been involved on both sides of the aisle, she said, in more than 350 of them across the country. And she could count on one hand where there was sobriety. Take away the booze, and in this case, the ketamine, and whatever else may have been involved in this case. And I think we can all agree it never would have happened. More social media reaction. What else has come in during the course of the program? From X. The timeline is so obvious now that additional info has come to light. She clearly changed her story when she was disinvited to the Halloween party, and suddenly she was gang raped. Shame on the newspaper for not actually investigating anything. I think that's a reflection of the Cornell Sun. Yeah, and all of those names are in the public domain. I still don't know what happened. I know this. I know something appalling, something horrific happened at that party, but not necessarily something that is criminally culpable. That's what I think I know. I know that because of the peculiarities of New York's law relative to consent and the inconsistencies that are now coming forth from her story, which we didn't have the benefit of when only her civil complaint was in the public record, it's a complicated case with a very high bar from a criminal standard, should there be any indictment and subsequent trial. We know that. And I think we also know, or I'll just put my cards on the table, that Letitia James, given what she said 4 days prior on Facebook about this case, is not the appropriate person to be looked at as a fair arbiter. That was not the right way to go, I don't think. I want to remind you, go to my website at smirconish.com and answer today's poll question. Should the U.S. buy Russian diesel if it lowers fuel prices. Going to find out, is it really the economy stupid, or do people also maintain some principle? And still to come, Russia, speaking of Russia, Russia's secrecy after a mysterious plague lab death raises global alarm, questions and concerns from the World Health Organization to the White House. What hasn't Russia told us yet? Be sure you're registering for my free and worthy daily newsletter at Smirconish.com. When you're voting on the poll question, we've got lots of talented illustrators, including Eric Alley,

We're following the latest on Hurricane Isaias, which has left one dead, according to an Escambia County official. Thousands are left without power as the Category 2 hurricane plummeted the Florida panhandle with winds up to 105 miles per hour. Residents in Florida already working to clear roads of fallen trees and debris as floodwaters begin to recede. All hurricane warnings have been lifted, but there are still high wind and flash flooding warnings for parts of northern Alabama and Georgia. We'll be following more updates in the coming hours. Here's additional social media reaction to today's program so far. You can find me on all the usual platforms. This comes from X. The country better pray for a blue wave versus a narrow blue win in the House of Representatives. In a closely divided House, the Democratic Socialists of America will hold a veto over the Democratic Party. Kyle, it seems like most folks think that the House is really not in play, that the House is a foregone conclusion. I don't want to preclude anybody from voting. There's still 3 weeks left on the clock. But I thought most instructive is what we heard from Dr. Larry Sabato in his crystal ball at the University of Virginia. You've got seven states in play relative to the Senate. Not the same seven that we heard so much about in the presidential cycle, but seven states that are in play relative to the Senate. And what I heard him say in the opening segment of the program is that it's the Democrats to lose, that Republicans are the ones who need now to win those toss-up states because Democrats have the upper hand. And included in that list is Michigan. Included in that list is Maine. Included in that list is Texas. So we'll find out soon enough. More social media reaction to today's program. What do we have? Also from X, you're living in a pipe dream if you think Dems will stay home. Dems are the ones who are enthusiastic to hold Trump and his corrupt administration accountable. In less than 2 years, he's lost the legitimacy. I didn't suggest that that Dems are going to stay home. I mean, I the enthusiasm clearly is on the side of the Democratic Party and their candidates. Maybe you're reacting to me noting where the president has been traveling, because it's not to the 35 districts that are in play. It's to very safe red areas, typically safe, maybe not in in this cycle, where they need to gin up additional support and enthusiasm for MAGA. So that's the comment that I made. No matter what they all say, in the end, pay attention to where the money is being spent and where, in this case, the president is traveling. And that's always the case in a presidential cycle. This is not one. But follow the candidates where they're spending their time in the remaining days and where's the concentration of the ad expenditures. Don't forget to vote on today's poll question. It's Rakanish.com. Here it is. Should the U.S. buy Russian diesel if it lowers fuel prices? The president, of course, making that announcement yesterday. Still to come, there may be a case of plague in Russia. And in a world where people travel across the globe in hours, how can you stop it from spreading if that's the case? Register for my newsletter at Smirconish.com. When you vote on the poll question, you'll get the work of illustrators like Jack Oman.

0: PIB. Somos CNN.
1: The plague. Maybe the scariest phrase in the English language. For instance, the pandemic known as the Black Death is estimated to have killed between 30% and 60% of the entire population of Europe over an 8-year period in the 1300s. Medically speaking, it's caused by the bacterium Yersinia pestis. If untreated, it has a high mortality rate, and right now it may have killed someone in Russia. According to Russian sources, there's nothing to worry about, but if the plague isn't worth worrying about, then what is? Here's what we know. Daria Shipilova, 28 years old, who worked at an anti-plague research institute in Siberia, died on October 2nd. According to a Russian health agency, she died of pneumonia of unknown origin. They did not link her death to pneumonic plague, that is, a lung infection, one that can spread through the air, and also said that testing showed she had not died from pathogens related to her work at the institute. Her death did, however, lead to Russian health authorities quarantining the institute's staff as well as the hospital where she died and others who were in contact with her. After testing, they claim there's no outbreak of dangerous pathogens. There are also rumors of a second death, or at least infection, by the plague, but Russia denies this. Meanwhile, the CDC says that it's working with other U.S. agencies to identify and assess travelers from this region in Russia. They note that only about 200 people from the area come to the U.S. annually. So far, the information given out by the tight-lipped Russians have raised more questions than they've answered. My guest, investigative journalist, national security writer, and 2016 Pulitzer Prize finalist Annie Jacobson, has her doubts about the official story. Just a few months ago, she published an amazingly prescient book on the subject called Biological War, a Scenario. Annie, welcome back. Your books are nonfiction. In them, you create scenarios that are based on fact and your reporting. And as I just pointed out, your most recent book published in August seems on point as to what we're hearing from Russia. Explain the parallels between your story and what we know.
2: Thanks for having me, Michael. The parallels are remarkable. I wrote a nonfiction book about a Pentagon-type scenario whereby pneumonic plague that has been genetically modified escapes after an accident at a high-containment facility, a BSL-4 lab, in Siberia, Russia. And of course, just last week, news breaks out of Siberia, Russia, that there has been a worker at a containment facility, a BSL-3 facility in Siberia, and that she has died of pneumonic plague.
1: I said in my intro that it's reported by the CDC, only, I'm doing the air quote thing, 200 people come from that region to the United States per year. And I immediately, as I said those words, thought of your book, which is a scenario where in six days, we go from lab leak to complete chaos globally. Now, it's been more than 6 days in this instance. Maybe we should feel good about that.
2: I think we should feel good about that. It's been about 7 days since the story was, or actually 8 days since the story was reported. And again, my scenario uses a genetically modified variant of pneumonic plague, which is based on science that came to us from the Russian biological weapons engineers who defected to the United States at the very end of the Cold War. Now, what you're talking about in Russia, we have no way of knowing legitimately if it's being engineered. But the fact that the death happened is huge and should cause an alarm. And people I've been talking to at the State Department intend to really push Russia on this when all states parties to that biological weapons convention treaty that outlaws biological weapons are illegal. The intention of the State Department and others is to put pressure on Russia to say, tell us what happened. Okay, if it really wasn't pneumonic plague, then how about sharing the pathogen sample so that we can look at it? And of course, Russia isn't doing that.
1: Does Russia have a vaccine for pneumonic plague, and do we?
2: They do have a plague vaccine. I write about this in the book. its efficacy we do not know about. The United States does not have a plague vaccine. We did, interestingly, during the Vietnam War, but I interviewed a lot of the scientists who worked on that vaccine. And what happened was people, or rather, non-human primates were dying in testing, you know, from the vaccine. And so that program in the United States is no longer in effect.
1: I hear Ronald Reagan saying from the grave, trust but verify. Do we have any means apart from relying on what the Russians tell us or samples they may give us to know exactly what went on here? Your book is an alphabet soup of government entities and agencies, most of which I'd never heard of, all based on fact, that kick in a scenario like this. So what means do we have to verify what they're telling us?
2: Great point, Michael. I mean, we don't, the treaty has no verification protocols whatsoever. And that is a major problem. On top of it, there are 3,600 of these labs around the world, not just in Russia, not just in the United States, 3,600, many of them are in places where there are civil wars going on. And so I would hope that this kind of a global news situation would draw people's attention to the fact that A, it's time for a new treaty, and B, one that has enforceable mechanisms, precisely like the situation you point out.
1: And a final point, there is a benign reason for Russia to be involved with plague in a lab, because plague exists. The question here is whether that lab served a dual function. Do I have it right?
2: Absolutely. And that is where the concept of the dual use facility comes into play. I mean, very simply, at this Anti-Plague Institute, because that's what it's called, they are allegedly working on vaccines against plague. But dual use means you can use something to harm or to heal. You can use something to cure, or rather you're developing something to cure or to kill. And that's all hidden inside of these BSL-3 and BSL-4 labs.
1: Annie Jacobson, thank you so much for being here. We appreciate your expertise. Checking in now on social media comment, I think from the world of Facebook. Let's see. Who even knows if antibiotics are effective, could be weaponized? Who knows what they are doing with it? I guess we'll find out, says Brian. Annie's book, when it came out in August, really made an impact on me, as did her prior book, which was on nuclear war, a scenario. Her books are nonfiction. They draw on fact and reporting and then paint scenarios. And as you're reading them, you say to yourself, geez, could that really happen? And in this particular case, having just read the book 2 months ago, I'm watching what's playing out. And as I said, the parallels are scary. You still have time to vote on today's poll question, eager to see which way this one goes. I am asking, should the U.S. buy Russian oil diesel, buy Russian diesel, if it lowers fuel prices, yes or no? I'm going to give you the result as it stands now in just a moment. While you're there, sign up for the newsletter. It's free, it's worthy, and you get the work of editorial cartoonists like Rob Rogers.

0: a viernes en CNN.
1: Okay, here's the results. Wow, 40,070. Holy smokes, a lot of voting and a pretty decisive result. Should the U.S. buy Russian diesel if it lowers fuel prices? 95% say no. 95% say, you know, don't give up on Ukraine. Don't take a life raft, if there is one, from the likes of Vladimir Putin. And I'm sure that many of the 95% are saying, don't do it if it could help President Trump at the polls. Here's another way that I'd look at this. Are you willing? So you're willing to pay more for fuel to benefit Ukraine. I agree with that. Totally understand that. And you don't want to do a deal with the devil. Another way of looking at it, you're willing to pay more to prevent. I hope this is the way I can also interpret it. You're willing to suck it up and pay more to preclude Iran from having a nuke. If this is what it means so that Iran doesn't get a nuke, we're willing to pay more at the pump. We hope for not too much longer. Interesting. 95% and more than 40,000 voted so far. Here's more social media reaction. What do we have? At this point, you're damned if you do and damned if you don't, so we may as well. Ian, are you saying that relative to taking Putin's fuel? No effing way. More social media reaction. What do we have? Can we have a poll on the most depressing segment of the show? You think like this is all a Debbie Downer thing that we did today? What was the most depressing aspect? So what did we do? We just talked about the prospect of biological war. We talked about the Cornell case. We talked about ISIS. And with Larry Sabato, I talked about the midterm election. I get where you're coming from. The Cornell case is totally depressing. The prospect of biological war is totally depressing. I don't know. Is the midterm really a depressing thought? I kind of like this. I'm out of time, gang. If you missed any of today's program, you can always listen anywhere you get your podcasts. We thank you for watching. We'll see you next.

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1: Good morning, I'm Brianna Keeler, and you are in the CNN newsroom. We have some breaking news. Rescue and recovery efforts are underway as Isaias pushes inland, bringing new dangerous threats. Right now, more than 850,000 people in Alabama, Florida, and Georgia are without power. The storm made landfall on the Florida Panhandle as a Category 2 hurricane. You see it there ripping the roof off this hotel, uprooting massive trees. This morning, we're learning of at least one death caused by a falling tree in Escambia County, Florida. Downed trees in Alabama are also leaving some roads impassable. And as the cleanup begins, Florida's Governor Ron DeSantis is urging people to be cautious, warning that the threat is not over.
2: Although the center of the storm has moved out of Florida, the threat of flooding remains. Forecasted rain totals of 4 to 8 inches across the Florida Panhandle and Big Bend this weekend. Water levels along Florida's Gulf Coast are expected to continue receding throughout the day.
1: Meteorologist Melissa Nord is in the CNN Weather Center tracking where the remnants of Isaias are now as it's moving further inland. Melissa, what's the latest that you're looking at?
3: Brianna, it's definitely a wide-reaching storm. You can see on the radar here, we've got rain as far west as almost the Mississippi and rain spreading east into the Carolinas and eventually up into the Mid-Atlantic and Northeast as well. And it's the aftermath where the core of Isaias went and just east of it where we see the most widespread power outages. This map shows you kind of county by county, what's the percentage of customers without power? And the darker purple colors, that's where we see the most number or percentage of customers without power right through the panhandle of Florida and into southeastern Alabama. So a lot of folks are without power this morning. And you can see, even though Isaias is no longer a tropical system in nature, it is bringing two main impacts. The impacts are the wind and the rain. And in terms of the wind, we have wind alerts on the map in the red color. Those are high wind warnings. Wind advisories, gusts in some of these places in the higher elevations in the Appalachians could easily get in excess of 50 miles an hour. That plus soggy soil, that is enough to down more trees and cause some isolated power outages. So we're tracking the rain as well, watching on the eastern side of the center of the system as well, the possibility of isolated tornadoes today. Once again, a level 2 out of 5 threat of tornadic activity today or severe weather in general. And that's going to include suburbs east of Georgia, east of Atlanta in Georgia. So down through Augusta, down into Brunswick as well, Savannah, and into western South Carolina. So that's going to include Columbia and down towards Charleston and that beautiful coastline there in lower South Carolina. So big picture, here's what's going to happen today. Isaias is no longer a tropical system. It's post-tropical, but it's wide-reaching. So it's going to be spinning and pivoting around a lot of this rain, and it's still really a gusty storm, a very gusty storm in nature. So a lot of areas that are seeing rain are also getting that constant gusty wind where we could be gusting 30, 40 miles an hour. That's going to still down a few tree limbs and branches. When you have higher gusts, you could see more of those tree limbs and branches coming down. You can see by 8 o'clock this evening, a lot of that heavier rain activity is pushing northeast into the Carolinas. And we have a tight, we call it a pressure gradient, where we have a big area of high pressure to the northeast and Isaias, its remnants right here, will kind of squeezes and makes a wind tunnel effect in between those. So really windy and rainy conditions this evening and overnight through the Carolinas. And then that rain lifts north. By first thing tomorrow morning, we're seeing that rain encroaching into New York City, moving through Philadelphia, and we'll have a lot more rain to come. You can see here some of the isolated rain totals on the eastern side of the Appalachian Mountains there, through Greenville, down through Asheville, even into Augusta, we could see rain total still close to 6 inches or more in some spots. Brianna?
1: All right, we'll keep our eye on that. Melissa Nord, thank you so much. Let's go live now to CNN's Rafael Romo. He is in Pensacola, where some of the strongest winds hit overnight. Rafael, tell us what that was like and what you're seeing now.
4: Yeah, as hurricanes go, Brianna, it was a very quick hurricane, but it was massive and the winds were very, very powerful. And that's probably the reason why

0: And it's sad to report this, but Escambia County officials say that at least one person died due to a fallen tree here where we are. Now, Melissa was telling us about the winds and the soggy soil, and we're seeing the effect here where we are in Pensacola. Take a look at these tree branches that fell right behind me. And even more serious than that, this is a light pole. As you can see, it fell over the street, and that wire is all across the street connecting with another power pole on the other side of the street. Now, when we got here, we thought that this line was dead, and then we saw a car go by and sparks were flying, and that gives you an idea of the danger that residents are facing today. Here we see a truck that was, it seemed like they were about to go over, and they're making the right decision. They're going back. Now, that's the bigger part. The other part that I wanted to show you is that everywhere you go, Brianna, you see this. You see loose debris, and it's going to be weeks after weeks of cleaning this up. You see at the end of this parking lot behind me, that massive tree, that's going to require major effort to clean that up. So we're talking about a massive impact. Yes, like I said at the beginning, a quick storm, but it's going to take a lot of time and money to clean it up. Just to end here, as of this morning, 860,000 customers without power in the region. So, so many impacts that we can talk about, Brianna.
1: Yeah, certainly. Rafael, thank you so much for keeping an eye on things for us there. Let's bring in Daniel Raffield. He's a commissioner in Bay County, Florida, which is along the panhandle. Commissioner, thanks for being with us. Can you talk to us? It sounds like, obviously, the fear of the worst damage was not realized. And yet we're obviously seeing that there are a lot of things out there that people need to keep their eye on. Tell us how it went and what your message is to folks at this point.
2: So thank you so much for having us. Today marks the 8-year anniversary for us here in Bay County and throughout the panhandle of, ironically, Hurricane Michael. So we definitely feel for our neighbors to the west. We were blessed. We didn't get what we anticipated on the storm. We were very fortunate that here in Bay County, what we're dealing with is a lot of localized flooding. We've had a week or two of really torrential downpour rains on top of the flooding that we had due to storm surge here in Bay County. Right now, what we're doing is cleaning up a little bit of road debris throughout our roadways and getting our residents back up and going with electricity. Our partnerships that we have here locally with FPL, Florida Power and Light, and different utility companies, 16,000 linemen right now in the panhandle of Florida taking care of business.
1: Yeah, and that's really the issue here, right, is a lot of people are without power, and there are the dangers of what that means as those linemen may be responding. What do people need to know if they're in an area where power is out, where wires might be down?
2: So what they need to know is please do not get out, obviously, and get around hazardous power lines. They will kill you, not hurt you. So if you're able to stay where you are, stay in place for now, even though the weather has subsided and gone away, we still want you to stay put. I say all the time, we do not want you to become part of the scene. So we need them to stay where they are. Help is coming. To our neighbors to the west, know that we have your back. Okaloosa County, they supported us during Hurricane Michael. And, you know, we hear you guys talking about weeks of recovery. This is years of recovery. This is a long road to go, and they will definitely need our help in the future, and we're here for them as well.
1: Yeah, you really put it into perspective there, and you certainly know. Daniel Raffield, thank you so much for the update. We really appreciate it.
2: Thank you.
1: Still ahead, President Trump is hitting the road to boost Republican candidates ahead of the midterm elections, but he's still taking time to once again attack the Nobel Peace Prize. And CNN's new reporting about Defense Secretary Pete Hegseth's plans to live stream the firing squad execution of Nidal Hassan, the man behind that 2009 Fort Hood mass shooting.

0: Today, President Trump is taking his red state campaign blitz to Middle Tennessee, heading to Clarksville, seeking to boost GOP enthusiasm just weeks before the midterm elections. But last night at a rally in Syracuse, New York, some of his focus was on a different kind of campaign, his enduring quest to receive the Nobel Peace Prize. CNN's Kristen Holmes has more.
1: After visiting a slew of deeply red states, President Trump was here in New York campaigning alongside Bruce Blakeman, who is the Republican running for governor in New York, as well as a slew of Republican candidates. Now, he gave the best of his highlights, talking about how Biden was responsible for inflation. He again promised every adult $5,000 if they were to vote Republicans, and Republicans were going to win in both the Senate and the House. But perhaps his lengthiest rant was about something completely different and something that is clearly on his mind, and that is the fact that he did not win the Nobel Peace Prize again. He attacked the country of Norway, the committee, and even the individual who received it.
2: The Nobel Prize was given out today to a liberal person who works at the United Nations who nobody has ever heard of. I've never heard of the person. I know a lot of people. I never heard of this particular person, but congratulations anyway. The United States of America, represented by me as your president, should have received the Nobel Peace Prize, but didn't. And this is an indelible stain on the country of Norway and those people that made such a disgraceful and embarrassing decision. The Nobel Peace Prize has been forever discredited by a handful of radical ideologues who are anti-democracy and really enemies of civilization.
1: Now, in addition to that, President Trump talked at length about the various wars that he solved. He said he would soon be ending the war with Iran again, as well as the war between Russia and Ukraine. He also had a lengthy tirade about New York officials, including the Democratic governor here and his nemesis, Attorney General Letitia James. Kristen Holmes, CNN, Syracuse, New York.
0: President Trump has selected his new press secretary, conservative commentator Katie Zakaria, who worked briefly at the Department of Homeland Security, says her first day on the job will be Monday. This morning on Fox News, she was asked what she's looking forward to the most.
3: I am looking forward to walking in and working for President Trump. This job is not about me. This job is about him and how he wants to communicate to the American people.
0: Zakaria is replacing Caroline Leavitt, who left the White House in August. CNN has learned that when Defense Secretary Pete Hegseth announced that the execution of the convicted Fort Hood mass shooter would be made public, it caught people across the Pentagon and the Army off guard. Sources say it was the first time that many had heard about this idea, and there were immediately questions on what public would mean. CNN senior national security reporter Haley Britsky has the latest.
4: The Pentagon announced this week that the execution of Nidal Hassan, the man convicted of killing 13 people in a mass shooting on Fort Hood in 2009, will be live-streamed. The confirmation comes after Defense Secretary Pete Hegseth said in an interview aboard the USS Abraham Lincoln that the execution would be public, saying, quote, people need to understand that there's serious consequences for these types of things. But many questions still remain about how the live stream will be carried out. This is the first firing squad execution for the U.S. since World War II, and Army regulations bar minors from watching a military execution, something that would not be able to be enforced if it were live streamed, though the military could waive that regulation. But the idea of live streaming this execution has brought bipartisan backlash. Democratic Senator Chris Murphy told CNN that the move is, quote, disgusting and is mimicking ISIS executions. Republicans have also criticized the announcement. Senator Tom Tillis, now an outspoken critic of Hegseth, likened it to what occurs in Iran and under the Taliban in Afghanistan. And Joe Kent, the former director of the National Counterterrorism Center under the Trump administration, said it was beneath the dignity and decency of our nation and, quote, gives terrorists free propaganda. And that is the primary concern that we've seen here, not that necessarily the death sentence is being applied to Hassan's case, but how the imagery of his execution, particularly as Hassan is in a wheelchair, could be used by terror groups and enemies of the U.S. abroad. Vice President J.D. Vance was asked about this on Friday and cast doubt on it, saying he didn't know if the live stream was actually going to happen, but if it did, he wouldn't be watching. Haley Britsky, CNN, Washington.
0: Up next, growing protests over ICE's presence in New York after a 5-year-old boy sat in the back of a car as agents shot his father.

0: los sábados y domingos en CNN.
1: This morning, Alabama's governor is warning of dangerous spin-off tornadoes that could pop up as the remnants of what was Hurricane Isaias pushes north, dumping heavy rain. More than 200,000 people across Alabama are without power right now. They're down trees, power lines. There are two major highways in the state that have been reported impassable. Alabama's coastal city of Gulf Shores was bracing for the eye of the hurricane, but the storm then shifted northeast late yesterday. Grant Brown is the public information officer for Gulf Shores. He's with us now. Grant, thanks for being with us. Tell us a little bit about what you went through and what things are like now.
2: Well, thank you very much for having us. And we were expecting the worst of the storm. Unfortunately for our neighbors to the east, when it jogged, it really spared us significant damage. We did have a significant number of trees down. We've got power outages still. 32,000 customers in the Baldwin County area are still without power. Our crews are out, and EMC, which is our municipal government power company, is out doing repairs to get those back up. We had to unfortunately cancel a major shrimp festival event. 150,000 people were planning to be in our area this weekend for the 53rd annual National Shrimp Festival. The stages were set up, the tents were set up, and had to be removed on Thursday in anticipation of the storm.
1: Yeah, and I know this was, I think, the 50th anniversary or the 50th annual, so that was a big event of what is already a big annual event for you. Talk to us a little bit about the power issues and the dangers of downed power lines, because I know in a situation like this, you're going to have a lot of residents who feel the danger has passed, but there could still be some out there.
2: Absolutely. And it's 70 degrees down here in beautiful blue sky. But we're still asking residents to not drive over any downed power lines. They may be live. There's always a danger in that. It's part of the public safety push and shove when you really want people to stay off of the roadways while you can repair and get things safe. But you do have people that want to get out and check on their properties and really go out and see where the damage is. And so people have to be careful as they're driving around.
1: And I know with the jog of this track at the last minute, as you said, it spared you some, but you're still going to be dealing with a lot of cleanup. What is that going to look like? What's the timeline on that, Grant?
2: Oh, it will be within the week. We should have everything back to normal very early in the week. Most of the major down trees are already off of our roadways, so now we get to move on to some of our trail systems and other things in the area. It really, as far as the cleanup, will not be a major cleanup effort. We'll be back ready for business here midweek. That jog to the east spared significant storm surge. We were concerned about the 6 to 9 foot storm surge coming in at high tide with a very low lying area. The governor did order a mandatory evacuation of non-residents south of a point, which is where the storm surge typically inundates us. The dune system that we've been building over the years held in place. We did not have any breach of the sand dunes. None of the Gulf waters ended up over the roadways. There's no major infrastructure damage. Some of the traffic lights are still down because of the power outage, so our police department is manning those. But all in all, we spared a significant threat. And again, our prayers go out to our friends to the east of us.
1: Yeah, good luck for you guys. As you make clear, your good fortune is someone else's misfortune. So we're keeping our eye on the damage there to the east of you. Grant Brown, thank you so much for being with us.
2: Thank you for having me.
1: Some more protests are expected in New York today after Homeland Security says an ICE agent shot a man while his 5-year-old son was in the back seat of the car. In the days since, protesters have demonstrated. They've called for ICE agents to leave the city. CNN's senior crime and justice correspondent Shimon Procupes has the latest.
3: Protesters gathered outside here of the ICE offices here in Lower Manhattan for about 2 hours, demanding answers, demanding accountability. But most importantly, they want ICE out. They want ICE out of New York City, especially after what happened here on Thursday in the Bronx. This is all happening as the investigation continues. The Bronx District Attorney's Office on Friday announcing that they're going to investigate what happened here. They had investigators out in the neighborhood already. And also the NYPD releasing crucial video showing the moment just before the gunfire erupted. Now, the video doesn't capture any of the gunfire, but it does capture some significant information because it shows the two ICE officers running up on the car and the man who's in that car trying to take off. And you see those ICE officers with their guns out. One of them is banging on the window. And then sometime after that is when the shots were fired. Now, the Department of Homeland Security says that the man driving the car used it as a way to attack officers, weaponizing the vehicle. And that essentially, from their standpoint, they say this was justified and that the officers felt threatened, and that's why they opened fire. But there are a lot of questions here about the tactics, about why these officers opened fire, and that's why many of the people out here certainly are calling for accountability. But also now the Bronx District Attorney's Office is investigating. Shimon Prokopez, CNN, New York.
1: Just ahead, Ukraine's president is slamming a new deal between President Trump and Russia's Vladimir Putin. It'll supply countries with Russian diesel as the war with Iran keeps prices high.

0: New this morning, Ukraine's President Zelensky is speaking out about an agreement on diesel fuel between the U.S. and Russia. He says the deal is an investment in a war that must be ended, not prolonged. The president announced it on Friday after a phone call with President Putin.
1: I think you heard about the oil deal with Russia. That is a big deal. That is massive amounts of oil coming into our country. And I want to thank President Putin, to be honest with you.
0: The agreement was hammered out as the White House is pushing to lower fuel prices ahead of the upcoming midterms. CNN's Fred Pleichen has more.
2: The Kremlin has confirmed that Russia is willing to provide oil and petroleum products to both the U.S. and global markets after a phone call between U.S. President Donald Trump and Russian President Vladimir Putin. Now, according to the readout provided by the Kremlin on the call, the two sides spent a lot of time speaking about the conflict in Ukraine and how to possibly resolve it, and then also spoke about the situation on global energy markets. It was then that Vladimir Putin, according to the Russian readout, said that Russia is willing to supply both oil and petroleum products to both the U.S., but also to global markets as well. It was, of course, U.S. President Donald Trump who came out in a post on social media, who then said that there had been this phone call between himself and Vladimir Putin and that Russia was willing to supply significant amounts of diesel fuel to both the United States and to global markets. Now, the Ukrainians have also already commented on this matter. Ukrainian President Volodymyr Zelensky seemed to be criticizing the U.S. measures to allow Russia to export oil and petroleum products, saying that this would not bring peace to Ukraine. However, the Ukrainians currently are floating a possible energy ceasefire, which would mean the Ukrainians would stop attacking Russian energy sites, and the Russians would then stop attacking Ukrainian energy sites. The Ukrainians currently have a negotiating team on the ground in the United States to talk about how the conflict could possibly end. At the same time, the war remains in full swing. Social media video that came out on Friday seemed to show a man in a place north of Kiev narrowly avoiding a Russian drone strike that appeared to hit a sports facility and school in that area. At the same time, it was a very bloody end of this week with a massive strike in the town of Kramatorsk in the Donetsk region that killed well over 30 people when two municipal buses were hit. The Ukrainians, for their part, have also continued to hit that Russian energy infrastructure, hitting two sites in Russia on Friday. For Pleichen, CNN, Berlin.
0: And with the midterm elections just weeks away, President Trump is selling the diesel deal with Russia as relief for fuel prices, while Ukrainian President Zelensky says it could actually just prolong the war. We're joined now by Tia Mitchell, who's the Washington Bureau Chief for the Atlanta Journal-Constitution. Tia, what's the political calculation here with the midterms so close?
3: I think it's such an interesting situation that we're now in where the deal, yes, American people want the price of fuel to go down. Truckers, the farming industry would like diesel to go down, which we know has a trickle-down effect to regular people. But the war with Ukraine, people want to, Russia's war with Ukraine, the American people are on Ukraine's side. The war in Iran is unpopular. And so I think it's interesting that American people attribute the rise in diesel to the war in Iran, but now the remedy that's coming out of the White House could have negative effects on Ukraine's position in its war with Russia. It's just all these moving parts. I can tell the White House is prioritizing bringing the cost of fuel down, but the trade-off may still be unpopular.
0: Yeah, and also, is he trading something here, right? I guess the question will be, what kind of effect can this have? How quickly? And is it worth the price politically of doing this with Russia and the perception of what that means for America?
3: Yeah. And I mean, I think we also can't ignore the fact that President Trump said, if you elect me president, I'm going to make sure the Ukraine war with Russia comes to a quick end. And he's now been in office for almost 2 years and is could be perceived as taking steps that as you just said, could prolong the war. That could be, you know, just another example where people look to President Trump and say, we elected you to do certain things and you're not doing them. Matter of fact, you're making things worse. I just think it's almost like he created a problem and now he's solving it by making another problem he was supposed to solve worse. I just think that I know that bringing the cost of fuel down is important to a lot of people. And so short term, this might be popular among some people, but I think long term, it could be creating more problems for the president.
0: Yeah. And to that point, he did catch the Pentagon and the Army off guard, it appears, at this point in time. So CNN has learned that is the case. And there's been backlash, bipartisan backlash from lawmakers. Is that the kind of thing that could register for voters here in the final weeks of this contest?
3: Yeah, I think it could register for voters, especially if the cost of fuel doesn't come down significantly, you know, in the short term. Sometimes these types of changes internationally take a while to trickle down. The question, and how significant will the impact of this deal with Russia be on the cost of diesel, for example? So if it takes a while, if the savings aren't significant, I think there could be a lot of voters that say, what was the other cost? Why did we do this? And especially, again, why did we kind of blindside our military, blindside our allies in Ukraine? And then if the effect wasn't significant, it's like, what was the reason?
0: And Tia, before I let you go, the president, as of Monday, will have a new press secretary. Tell us about her.
3: Yeah, so I'll be honest, I'm learning more about the new press secretary now. I know that she, briefly served as the spokeswoman in the Department of Homeland Security. She, of course, has a longstanding job at Truth Social, which is the social media network that kind of President Trump has partial ownership of, majority ownership of. So she definitely comes from Trump world. Already, she's making statements that kind of support the president's somewhat, skeptical relationship with the media at times, somewhat critical relationship with the media at times. It seems like she's going to take a similar posture. I think a lot of us who, work at the White House, work with the Trump administration, are curious about what type of press secretary she will be, because Caroline Leavitt had pretty good relationships with the media, notwithstanding, again, sometimes Trump's approach towards the media. So we'll see how this new press secretary approaches the job.
0: Yeah, that's an important behind the scenes to know. Also, Tia, CNN has learned that the Army and Pentagon were caught off guard by Pete Hegseth's public execution order, which has been met with backlash from lawmakers, even uncertainty from the vice president. Let's listen.
4: Well, first of all, I've seen these announcements. I don't know that that's actually going to happen. Whatever the controversy is about the method of the execution, I hope that people don't forget that this is a guy who brutally murdered a lot of innocent people. Now, that said, I mean, look, if it's ultimately live streamed, I'm not going to be watching it.
0: What do you make of that?
3: This is another, policy announcement or, position coming out of the White House that I find kind of baffling. And I think that a lot of people, again, I think Vice President Vance kind of laid out why there are a lot of concerns. A, yes, this man is accused of a mass shooting at a military base. Not a lot of sympathy for him. I think a lot of people probably would support him, facing the death penalty. But how we do it matters. And A, doing it by firing squad instead of something that is considered more humane matters. Doing it publicly so people could watch like it's some type of reality show, that matters. And, as a person of color whose ancestors were lynched, I just don't know if the American public is ready for the implications of public executions, whether you feel they are justified or not. It it's to not always a great effect for the people watching. Like, what does it say to watch someone be killed? Again, even if you think that person did a terrible thing. So I think that's why Vice President Vance said, even though he thinks this man did awful things and should face the death penalty, said he won't be watching. But we know if the opportunity is out there, lots of people will still watch. And again, what does that say about us?
0: Yeah. And what are the ramifications of that? Tia, thank you so much for being with us. Really appreciate it.
3: Thank you.
0: There is no place like home. Thousands of sailors are now back on U.S. soil after one of the longest aircraft carrier deployments in decades. The USS Abraham Lincoln and the ships that travel with it, the Carrier Strike Group, arrived in California, and this ended a 322-day deployment. CNN's Pamela Brown was there for the emotional reunions with family and friends.
5: Finally home!
6: Mixed in the emotion on this Navy pier are 122 sailors who have never met their children.
7: The only person my daughter knows is my wife right now.
6: Joey Montemarano's daughter, Madeline Grace, was born while he was away at sea. These images are all he knows of his 10-month-old child.
8: What are you going to do, you think, when you see them?
7: Probably cry a little bit. Probably try to hold back the tears while I kiss my wife, hug my wife, and meet this baby that I've never met before, that I can't wait to meet and interact with.
6: We met Joey and many more of the roughly 5,000 sailors at sea on the USS Lincoln as they headed into port. Most admit their returning home changed.
9: This is the hardest one I have to had to deal with, so I feel like if I could do this one, I could do anything.
6: It's the end of a harrowing 322-day deployment that faced scrutiny over the living conditions on board and low morale that included attempted suicides.
10: When the man overboard, that was a crazy day.
6: Many confirm the uncertainty around the extended deployment brought mental challenges.
11: Just thinking about my family and things going on back home that you can't control.
10: I would go to prayer service with the chaplains, and that would help out a lot.
6: Others we met confirmed food supplies ran low at times.
12: I was in cargo for a while, the people that bring the food up, and I was in there during the tough times. Not a lot of food was being brought up. But as we progressed, it got better.
13: It was stressed, but we never shut anything down.
6: Captain Dan Keeler, commanding officer of the Lincoln, tells CNN supplies were mainly affected when support ships under threat from Iran were forced to alter their movement in the region.
13: We serve 14,000 to 16,000 meals a day, four times a day, so four meals a day. We never missed a meal, not for 10 and a half months. There were some sacrifices made. Maybe there was only one protein option instead of two. But there was always food.
8: Some of the family members had a town hall with Navy leadership because they were really concerned about their loved ones on this ship. They were getting pictures of toilets overflowing and mold. What do you say to that?
13: What I'll say to all the families is they were also amazing. You can't do what we just did without a lot of support. I think a lot of the reporting focused on some, you know, anecdotal things, because we looked into all this stuff and there really were no systemic issues. It's a big ship. It's a floating city. We have, you know, a toilet gets clogged, eventually gets fixed.
6: Keeler acknowledges there were five suicide attempts on the Lincoln itself and three others on its support ships. He says anyone with mental health problems had access to treatment on the ship. The most severe cases were sent home.
13: We had zero suicides. We had zero casualties on the ship. Every single sailor that left is coming home.
6: And they're coming home awarded with a Presidential Unit Citation, the military's highest honor for a unit in battle.
14: It's going to be pretty cool to be able to wear that and tell everybody why I'm wearing it and what I did to wear it.
6: On board, you could feel the anticipation as we pulled into port. Moments later, among this flood of emotion, Joey Montemarano, a father who served on a ship at war.
15: Is this your daddy?
6: Now with his daughter, together in peace.
16: She's perfect.
8: New dads like Joey actually took classes on board the ship during the war to learn how to be dads, how to change diapers, feed a baby, hold a baby, so that they could be ready for this moment and go into dad mode immediately. Now, in terms of what's next for this crew and the ship itself behind me, in a couple of months from now, the ship and its crew will be moved to Washington State, where the ship will undergo repairs. So this is just a short reprieve here in San Diego before that next move. Pamela Brown, CNN, San Diego.
0: Our thanks to Pam for that report. And up next, the WNBA finals are set, and one of the teams vying for a title has only been around for two seasons. We'll have the latest when we come back.

0: In sports, a historic night for WNBA fans. One of the league's newest teams took out the defending champs in a three-game sweep. Carolyn Mano has more on the Golden State Valkyries and the powerhouse they'll face in the finals, the Atlanta Dream.
1: It was just about a year ago that Angel Reese said that she was manifesting an appearance in the WNBA Finals while watching them from home. And in her first postseason appearance professionally, she was tremendous for Atlanta. The Dream and Angel Reese marching into Barclays Center, finishing off a sweep of the New York Liberty to advance to their first finals since 2013. Reese ending the night with 22 points and 9 rebounds. New York's Breanna Stewart and Jonquel Jones did everything they could to keep New York alive. Per usual, they scored 26 points apiece, but Atlanta holding on down the stretch to seal it and move on, 85-83, the final.
2: I manifested this. When I came to Atlanta, I knew what I was getting. This team has poured so much into me. We poured so much to each other. And I'm just so thankful. Atlanta, I can't wait to see you in the final.
1: And in just their second franchise season, the Golden State Valkyries completing a stunning sweep of their own over the defending champions, the Las Vegas Aces, in overtime to earn their first finals berth. Golden State trailed by 9 at the half after a stellar first half from the Aces' Chelsea Gray. She is such a phenomenal player. But then the Valkyries used this massive 17-0 run in the third quarter to get back in the game. They tied it at the end of regulation, and they dominated the extra session, outscoring Las Vegas 16-6 in overtime. Atlanta and Golden State now facing off in a best-of-7 finals beginning on October 17th.
3: I'm honestly just so proud of us. No one really believed in us except for us. And so we just leaned on each other all season. We knew that we could get here. I signed here because I wanted to contend. I knew this team had what it took. So I just want to shout out my teammates, my circle, my staff. We just really relied on each other and leaned on each other all year.
1: So Atlanta and Golden State will face off in a best-of-7 finals that begins on October 17th in a moment that is historically significant for the league because it also illustrates the growth that we've seen over the last couple of years. You have a team like Atlanta who has never won a title and also a relatively new franchise like Golden State who is also looking for its first title. So it will be very exciting to watch when it kicks off in just about a week.
0: All right, Carolyn Mano, thank you for that. In minutes, we're expecting the latest update on what is left of Isaias as the storm pushes further inland and brings the threat of rain and wind with it.

0: Kelly, de lunes a viernes en CNN.
1: Good morning, I'm Brianna Keeler, and you're in the CNN newsroom. Breaking news, we're following a trail of destruction in Florida and Alabama as what is left of Isaias now pushes inland with millions still in its dangerous path. This morning, hundreds of thousands of people are without power. The storm made landfall on the Florida panhandle as a Category 2 hurricane. Winds over 100 miles an hour you see ripping the roof off of this hotel.
2: They ripped the roof off and everything almost immediately. So as soon as it picked up, everything just came apart. I don't even know how to describe it. So you know, I've been in a lot of storms and the howling and the whistling and stuff like that. You know, the normal attributes you get with a hurricane. But this had like a growl to it. It almost had like a roar.
1: Now, with rescue operations ongoing, we're learning of at least one death. And that was caused by a falling tree in Escambia County, Florida. One person also died in Alabama after a tree fell onto a home there. Uprooted trees in some areas are leaving roads completely impassable. Meteorologist Melissa Nord is in the CNN Weather Center tracking what's left of Isaias. And Melissa, as the recovery and the cleanup efforts begin, there are still threats that remain. I think we need to remind people of those.
3: There absolutely are. The good news is, though, that the backside of the system, Brianna, is fairly dry. It had a lot of dry air and wind shear getting in there. So right near landfall, we do not have any rain falling at this time. All the moisture associated with the remnants of Isaias pushing northeastward up through Tennessee, Georgia, into the Carolinas as well. And that'll be the focal point for what's to come today with additional rainfall. But in the meantime, those winds at landfall, 105 miles per hour officially, but we had some wind gusts at weather stations reported in upwards of 115 miles per hour. So that's, you know, in that Category 3 range of some of the max wind gusts that we had. And this is the result of that. These are the power outages. This map is continuously being updated, and it shows you the percentage of customers without power in each county. And really what to take away from this is near landfall, just east of landfall on the dirty side of the system, we have over 80% of some of those counties completely without power at this point. A lot of rain spreading to the east. So the actual center of where the circulation still is, that's over here in northern Alabama. But we've got on the eastern side of this system, enhanced moisture thanks to kind of fetch off the Atlantic. So it's pulling in a lot more moisture. We're going to have these little tiny embedded cells that will watch for a brief spin up tornado and also just lots of gusty ambient winds around today. These are all the wind alerts on the map. A lot of these wind gusts in some of those bigger cities are going to be around 40 miles an hour or so at peak. But in the eastern facing slopes of the Appalachian Mountains, right in here, we could see some of those higher wind gusts that are pushing 50, 55 miles per hour. Also, a lot of rainfall enhanced on the eastern slopes in the mountains. Big picture, there's going to be a lot of rain totals that'll be across the Carolinas, eastern Georgia. That could be kind of 2 to 4 inches. But those east facing slopes, where we saw big impacts from Helene, again, different storm, different scenario, they could see rainfall up to 10 inches. So flash flooding, a possibility throughout the day, level 3 out of 4 risk of excessive rainfall. Brianna?
1: 3 out of 4. All right, we'll keep an eye on that. Melissa, thank you. In the meantime, rescue and recovery operations are underway in Florida in the aftermath of Isaias. Florida's coastal bridges and major roadways are now open, but the damage from the storm is very apparent, and the governor warns the threat of flooding isn't over. CNN's Rafael Romo is in Pensacola in the Florida Panhandle.
4: It moved through the area very quickly, but Hurricane Isaias was a massive, powerful storm that left a trail of damage here in the Gulf Coast region, and specifically where we are in the city of Pensacola, Florida. Take a look at what you can see behind me. A lot of branches from trees that fell over during the storm, and then something even more dangerous, a light pole and a live down power line on this part of the street. And officials tell us that this is just an example of what they're seeing across the region, because there are many power lines that have been down. As a matter of fact, I was noticing earlier that this side of the street has lost power while the other side of the street still has power. And that is the challenge for authorities to go through cities

0: like Pensacola, trying to figure out what parts of the city need attention, need to have linemen go through those utilities and fix what has been broken. Escambia County has reported one fatality that happened due to a downed tree. At one point, as many as more than 800,000 customers had lost power, especially during the peak hours of the hurricane. That number has been coming down over the last few hours, and it's expected to get better. But once again, the entire region is reeling after the hurricane, and the cleanup process, as you can see, is going to take a long time. I was showing you the bigger problems, but take a look at this debris on the street. This is going to take weeks and weeks to clean up because, like the parking lot behind me, the street here, when you travel around the region, you see that replicated by thousands of times. So the cleanup effort barely beginning here in the coast of the Gulf where I am. Rafael Romo reporting from Pensacola, Florida.
1: Our thanks to Rafael for that. In Alabama, at least one death has now been reported, and that's a person who was believed trapped in their home as Isaias lashed the state with heavy rain and wind. Crews are working to restore power to hundreds of thousands of people across Alabama and clear away downed trees. Jeremy Burkett is the director of the Alabama Law Enforcement Agency's Department of Public Safety. He's also a state trooper. Jeremy, thank you for being with us. Can you first give us whatever information you can share about this person who has passed away and the circumstances there?
2: So we're really working to kind of make a clear determination on that. Of course, that's some information that's just coming out literally as I'm getting on this call right now. So I will say this, there has been the loss of life in the southern part of our state during the time that the storm occurred. Now we're continuing to work with our local partners to really understand and be able to attribute the loss of life and make sure that it's actually in correlation with the storm. But I will also say that that number is going to be relatively low from the standpoint of loss of life in the state of Alabama relative to Hurricane Isaias. That's a low number. Now, we also always acknowledge that any loss of life is tragic. Yeah.
1: No, certainly. And I think also right now, a lot of folks there are focused on making sure that number stays very low or that there are no more. Can you talk about the dangers that are still out there right now that people need to know about so that they can stay out of harm's way?
2: Well, one of the things that we see can be an issue during these times, and y'all were talking about it earlier, is the residual flooding that takes place, especially along some of your low-lying areas, some of your more rural areas, some more of your rural roadways where you do have large creeks and rivers. As that water continues to wash down, it washes over the roadway. You know, for us, it's really simple. We call it the golden rule when it comes to flooding. We simply tell everyone to turn around, don't drown. And for the most part, the citizens of the state of Alabama have done a really good job of heeding the warning, taking this thing very serious, because for us, unfortunately, there is a commonality. We're very used to experiencing severe weather. We're very used to living through these hurricanes. So we do have a presence of mind to be able to know how to keep ourselves safe. And we really appreciate the citizens being able to do that. But right now we're just encouraging, unless you have an absolute emergency to be out on the roadways, everybody just stay at home. Let the crews that have been out, and they have done an extremely good job. Even me, I've been out early this morning in a part of the state that's referred to as the wiregrass. So kind of that southeastern corner that's just north of Florida, what we refer to as the panhandle area, which as the storm kind of shifted, there was a lot of impact there, a strong storm surge. And for us, that was the majority of the damage. So we have a lot of debris, a lot of downed trees. There's a lot of power outages, but I can say Again, just because we've got some really good utility crews, really good utility companies that are used to this, they had a lot of the power on before the sun even come up. In the very building that I'm standing in now, because I'm actually in Enterprise, Alabama, that's in Coffee County, kind of the heart of the Wiregrass, the power wasn't even on in this building this morning, and it's back on now. So they've done an outstanding job working with a whole host of first responders, not just the troopers. You've got the local sheriff's departments and the police departments out there getting these roadways back open, which is huge. And just what you said earlier, that's where we see the issues, because people get out there, whether it be flooding on the roadway or running into downed trees or something like that. That's where we see the kind of the aftermath, where there's that potential for people to be injured or subsequently lose their life.
1: Yeah, it is time maybe to hunker down until these linemen and these response crews can get all of that cleared up. Colonel Jeremy Burkett, thank you so much for being with us and giving us a sense of the situation there. We appreciate it.
2: Thank you so much for the opportunity.
1: And coming up new this morning, we're hearing from newly appointed White House Press Secretary Katie Zakaria as President Trump heads to Tennessee today to rally voters.

0: Soon, President Trump heads to Tennessee to rally support for Republicans facing midterm headwinds. Last night, he made a campaign stop in Syracuse, New York, but his focus shifted to not receiving the Nobel Peace Prize.
1: The United States of America, represented by me as your president, should have received the Nobel Peace Prize, but didn't. This is an indelible stain on the country of Norway and those people that made such a disgraceful and embarrassing decision.
0: Before hitting the trail, President Trump was asked about Ukraine's Volodymyr Zelensky slamming his agreement on diesel fuel with Russia. Trump announcing he secured a deal with Vladimir Putin to supply markets with Russian diesel in an effort to lower energy costs.
2: Zelensky said you're weak because of it. He just criticized
3: you. Who said that?
2: Zelensky, Ukrainian president, just said you're weak because of the deal.
3: Okay, go ahead.
4: President Biden said the deal is a weak move by a strong partner that will only prolong the war. Is this emboldened?
3: By a strong what?
4: By a strong partner that will only prolong the war.
3: Well, we are a strong partner.
4: Well, this emboldened?
3: Well, no, we need oil for the world, and this is diesel, which is what we need. So we're very happy to get it. We're very happy to get it. Look, we need it.
0: Yes, that was Mike Tyson, by the way, if anyone was wondering, next to President Trump there. We're joined now by retired U.S. Air Force Colonel Cedric Layton. Colonel, I'm just curious, as you were looking at this deal, just kind of spell it out for us what it means that the president has brokered a deal on diesel with Russian President Vladimir Putin, as Ukraine had been seeking to pressure Russia by attacking its oil refineries, which was something that the president was upset with because, of course, fuel prices are expensive here in the U.S. because of the Iran war. It's a little bit complicated, but just explain to us what that means that he's now with Russia on this.
5: Yeah, it's very disturbing for the Ukrainians, certainly, Brianna. But one of the things that we have to keep in mind here is that when the president is looking at this, President Trump is looking at this, he is clearly looking at this from the standpoint of electoral politics. But what it means concretely for global oil markets may not be as much as he thinks it does, because what we're looking at here is, in essence, Russia letting go of its reserves, allowing them to be exported, the diesel refined products coming out of Russia, which had been kept, as part of an export ban, but because of oil shortages in Russia. So what the Russians want to do, of course, is they want to have money to fuel their war effort. This is something that allows the Russians to get money for their oil. It, of course, goes directly against the Graham sanctions that were just signed into law. And it also goes into effect basically in a way that allows for the Russians to put this oil on the market. But it's not going to have the impact in terms of lowering oil prices if the volume of oil is going to be a fairly low volume. So, Brianna, what we're looking at here is a symbolic gesture that definitely supports President Putin and flies in the face of what Zelensky and the Ukrainians want to do when it comes to prosecuting the war and actually shortening the war.
0: Yeah. How do you see the effect of this on the war? Will it prolong the war?
5: It will. It definitely will prolong the war. And I think one of the key things here is this. The Ukrainians have been targeting the Russian oil supply efforts quite a bit, you know, through their drone warfare and their ability to attack all of these different nodal points within the Russian oil refinery system. So they've been fairly successful at doing that. In fact, they've reduced Russian oil production by over 50% in some cases. And that in and of itself has created a huge issue for the Russians. It has created fuel shortages in Russia, and it forces the Russians to basically ration the kinds of oil supplies that they have, to ration them away from civilian use and move them into military use. Now, what this does is it won't alleviate the domestic issues for the Russians, but what it will do is it will allow the Russians to export their oil, gain some money for that, and then if they gain that money and if things move forward according to their plan, they would then have more money to throw into the war effort, which would mean, you know, potentially more weapons that could be lobbed against the Ukrainians. And potentially hiring more mercenaries, such as those from North Korea. So there are a lot of different issues here that are definitely moving in favor of the Russians. And that, of course, flies into the face of actions that most Americans would support when it comes to the Ukraine war.
0: Cedric, I want to ask you about CNN's new reporting that people across the Pentagon and the Army were caught off guard when Defense Secretary Pete Hegseth announced that the Fort Hood mass shooter's execution will be made public. I suspect you're not surprised that they were surprised, considering what a change it would be and what it would mean for something like this to be public.
5: Yeah, Brianna, this is a very disturbing development, to be very frank about it. And the reaction has been quite interesting, both among active duty military as well as among the retired military community. No matter where people stand politically, they are basically coming out against this. I've not seen a single voice in my community, at least, that has talked in favor of doing this in a public way, even among people who support the death penalty. So in this particular situation, you've got a, obviously a person who is, in essence, admitted guilt the way he, in his court martial. And in this particular case, he is someone who is clearly guilty of the offense that he committed back in 2009. The problem that you have is taking this public. In fact, the Army regulation that governs this particular process forbids the witnessing of an execution by anyone under the age of 18. If you live stream an event like this, the potential for someone under the age of 18 to see something like this is, of course, pretty high. So the way they're going to do this, is clearly caught, as you mentioned, the Pentagon by surprise. And the fact that the Pentagon is looking at this in a way that, how do we do this? They're questioning that. And the way in which they're going to have to do something like this really flies in the face of their own regulations and the procedures that the military has instituted over the years. In fact, the last time we executed anybody was back in 1961. And that, of course, was a completely different case. And it was not public.
0: Yeah, very different. Colonel Cedric Layton, always great to speak with you. Thank you so much.
5: You bet, Brianna.
0: Coming up, President Trump weighing in on the pay-to-play allegations surrounding U.S. Ambassador to Greece, Kimberly Guilfoyle. What he's saying.

0: Rincón, de lunes a viernes en CNN.
1: Taking a look at some of this morning's top stories, several people are dead after a mass shooting in Erie, Pennsylvania. Our affiliate WSEE reports 9 people, including 2 children, are among the dead. CNN has not independently confirmed that number, but according to witnesses, the suspect was seen firing a weapon before entering a house last night. A SWAT team arrived and tried to get the man to surrender, but more shots were heard coming from inside the home.
2: I want to be candid with our community. This is one of the most difficult and heartbreaking scenes our officers and investigators have ever encountered. The loss of life is devastating, and the circumstances we are working through are deeply disturbing. At this time, we can confirm that the suspect is deceased. Based on the information currently available to us, there is no ongoing threat to the public.
1: Authorities say the suspected shooter died of an apparent self-inflicted gunshot wound. The identities of the victims have not been released, and there is no word on a possible motive. A powerful 7.7 magnitude earthquake rocked southern Panama yesterday. It caused damage and minor injuries. According to the U.S. Geological Survey, the quake's epicenter was in a sparsely populated area about 120 miles from Panama City. When the quake hit, thousands of people were forced into the streets for safety. A television program, as you see here, was live on air when the quake began, and it forced the hosts to run for cover. You can see the television in the background, the overhead lights beginning to shake violently. And President Trump is calling on the Supreme Court to revive his lawsuit against Hillary Clinton. The complaint against Clinton, the Democratic National Committee, and dozens of others claims they conspired against him in the 2016 presidential campaign. The suit was dismissed by a federal district court for being, quote, frivolous, and the Court of Appeals upheld that decision in 2025. The high court will likely decide whether to hear this case before the end of the year. And President Trump is weighing in on the pay-to-play allegations surrounding U.S. Ambassador to Greece, Kimberly Guilfoyle. He called the accusations, quote, too bad, but stopped short of saying whether she still has his support. CNN's Betsy Klein has been following this story for us.
3: Well, over and over again, we have seen President Trump make clear that he is very unhappy when his allies appear to profit off their relationship with him. And it's unclear at this stage whether there are going to be consequences. But these are very serious allegations of a quid pro quo between a top Trump ally who serves as U.S. ambassador to Greece and a former Trump donor. This is Eric Dieters. He's the former donor who ran for Congress in Kentucky. And he says that Kimberly Guilfoyle asked him to wire her $100,000 to pay off an American Express balance just 6 days before her confirmation hearings to be the ambassador to Greece. Now, of course, Guilfoyle is a person who is incredibly close to the Trump family. You may recall she was engaged to the president's son, Donald Trump Jr., for about 4 years and enjoys a very close relationship with that family. And after the breakup, she received that plum ambassadorship posting. Now, according to these text messages that were provided to CNN by Dieters, Guilfoyle writes, quote, honey, please, I need you to get this done today. And she also appeared to be aware that this was improper. In another series of text messages, she said, quote, it won't show up anywhere if you wire money to American Express. That's all it will show. Please. And then she later says she can get him in for a meeting on the matter that they had discussed. Now, this is all raising eyebrows in Trump world. There are allies of both the president and his son, Donald Trump Jr., who say that this episode is embarrassing. But Vice President J.D. Vance was asked about this and declined to withholding judgment for now. Listen.
4: Look, these are accusations. You don't take messages that people allegedly had between one person or another or one person's story and say, oh, because of that, Kimberly Guilfoyle is guilty. I think that's absurd. Let's actually see what the facts are. Let's see what the truth is. And obviously, if there was something bad that happened, then people have to suffer consequences for it.
3: Dieters ultimately did not wire Guilfoyle the money. He says he did not have the liquid assets at the time. And a lawyer for Ambassador Guilfoyle is disputing the authenticity of those text messages. But Dieters tells our colleague Jake Tapper there is, quote, no question it was a quid pro quo. Betsy Klein, CNN at the White House.
1: Coming up, new details about the alleged Fly Dubai hijacker. What investigators say prompted him to become a pilot. We'll have that next.

0: Cuidar de nuestro planeta es parte fundamental para el bienestar. 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CNN Clima.
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3: This morning, a preliminary investigation finding the alleged Fly Dubai hijacker was inspired by the September 11th attacks and planned to crash the plane into the Ben Gurion Airport in Israel. He was stopped, of course, by the actions of the captain and several passengers who restrained him and took back control of the plane. CNN's Jeremy Diamond has more from Tel Aviv.
4: Yeah, really extraordinary new details revealed by the United Arab Emirates Attorney General, revealing not only that this was a, quote, premeditated plot with a terrorist objective carried out by the co-pilot of that Fly Dubai flight bound for Tel Aviv, but also that this co-pilot was apparently inspired by the 9/11 attacks, not only inspired by them, but also that it pushed him into a career of aviation with the goal of ultimately trying to carry out some kind of an attack using an aircraft very similar to what happened on September 11th, 2001. And indeed, the UAE's attorney general says that the goal that this co-pilot had when he attacked the captain of that plane and tried to take control of that flight was to fly that plane into Israel's Ben Gurion International Airport, flying it into the passenger terminal with the, quote, intention of causing the greatest number of casualties. What we've also learned in this statement from the UAE's public prosecutor is that this pilot, Hammam al-Hammami, whose identity we've previously revealed, he made 2 previous flights to Tel Aviv to familiarize himself with the flight route and with the airport. Now, that will raise new questions here in Israel as well, where there have already been questions about how this pilot, an Omani citizen, a country with whom Israel does not have any diplomatic relations, was able to get into a cockpit and fly into a country where he wouldn't even be granted entry at the border. But now it's not only this one flight on September 30th, but apparently 2 previous flights before that allowed him to kind of plan out the attack on his captain and how he would ultimately hijack this plane and fly it into Ben Gurion Airport. Now, of course, we know that he did not get that far, in large part thanks to the heroic actions of several of the Israeli passengers on board that flight. There was also the fact that there were 2 other pilots who were supposed to fly the plane back to Dubai who were on board and were able to land this plane safely in Saudi Arabia. Now, the UAE's attorney general says that all of this information was largely gleaned from a detailed confession that Hammam al-Hammami gave in the presence of an attorney. So far, al-Hammami is saying that he acted alone, but the UAE is making very clear that this investigation is ongoing to verify clarify that claim and to also better understand how he was hired at Fly Dubai as a pilot, given the fact that he had previously been dismissed from a position at Oman Air over his extremist views. So a lot more to still be to be investigated by the Emirati authorities. And we know that the Emirati authorities have also been in close coordination with the Israeli authorities over the course of this investigation.
3: Our thanks to Jeremy Diamond for that. Coming up, CNN going one-on-one with Delta CEO Ed Bastian as rising fuel costs are driving up ticket prices.

0: Somos CNN.
1: The head of Delta Airlines says there's a place for AI in his business, and while it won't be flying planes, Delta CEO Ed Bastian says it will be solving problems and enhancing the customer experience. CNN's Randy Case spoke with him about AI, what's driving ticket prices, and more.
2: Just to have your voice with all that's going on in the world, I think it's really important.
3: Ed Bastian has been CEO of Delta Airlines for 10 years and with the company for nearly 30 years.
4: The Wall Street community had declared us dead. They had us DOA, that we weren't going to make it.
3: He has seen Delta through bankruptcy, restructuring, 9/11 and COVID. And today is dealing with the effects of the Iran war, energy shock and rising airfares.
2: You have built Delta around this idea that taking care of employees ultimately takes care of customers.
5: Take care of your people first, and then they will take care of your customers, who will reward you with loyalty and repeat business. And that virtuous circle that goes around is really important in a high-touch business like we are.
2: And you're building Delta now more around that premium customer.
5: And I'd say today over 60% of our revenues are not in our main cabin for the company. It's coming from the premium side, and that's growing double digits. We're focused on the upper end of the K, and our consumer demographic we talk about has household earnings, a minimum of about $100,000 a year, which is not an elitist definition. That's over 40% of the households in the United States fits that definition. 95% of our revenues come from that demographic. And that demographic, if you look post-COVID, has accumulated enormous wealth.
2: What are you seeing from customers who aren't at the top end of the K?
5: We still see those consumer spending and investing. It's younger folks, it's our Gen Zs, our millennials, that see Delta and travel as an aspirational brand.
2: When you look at the Iran war, it certainly has sent gas prices higher, jet fuel prices higher, airline tickets higher. Which of your customers would you say are absorbing most of that increase?
5: I'd say they all are. Across the board, we expect oil prices to be about $6 billion higher than they were a year ago.
2: Wow.
5: And that's a substantial shock to have. We're not meeting any resistance long way. Consumers understand why prices are up.
2: At some point, do you expect you would see resistance?
5: We can see the holidays already. We can see kind of the first part of next year through advanced bookings. There's no slowdown in sight.
3: Delta Airlines began as a Georgia crop dusting operation in 1925. Last year, Delta celebrated its 100th anniversary, the first U.S. airline to do so.
5: The promise of the next century of flight, to me, is exhilarating.
2: We're walking under the Spirit of Delta airplane.
5: Well, this is the airplane in 1982 that the employees of the company purchased and gave to the company. And three flight attendants took up a call to action to all of their colleagues and raised $35 million. The very first 767-200 that we ever flew was at the core of our relationship with our people. It means everything to me. Sometimes I'll just come down to the museum and walk around. I'll kind of speak to the spirit, I'll speak to the airplane. What do you think? It just helps me get settled on priorities.
3: As Bastian looks ahead to the next century, that includes figuring out where AI fits into Delta's people-first playbook.
5: Our people will always be at the heart of whatever AI provides in terms of benefit.
2: Is there any part of you that's worried that we're moving too fast with AI?
5: Yeah, of course it does. When you hear the stories about what the AI inventors say it could do.
2: How will AI change the Delta experience?
5: I think it'll make our people smarter, more efficient, be able to get answers to customers sooner, be able to solve tough problems, because our company, 100,000 people, 1,200 airplanes, 5,000 flights every day. It's like a Rubik's Cube, trying to always get the perfect answer and response.
2: What about AI in the cockpit?
5: There will never be less than two pilots in a Delta cockpit as long as I'm here. And I think that's going to stand true for a very long time. You want to use the technology to make our pilots' jobs as easy as possible and as safe as possible.
3: Bastian makes a point to stay directly connected to passengers.
2: When I reached out to you for this interview, I was surprised to find that your email is publicly available. I'm guessing you get a tremendous amount
5: I get a lot. I hear from everybody about everything every day. I mean, literally thousands a day.
2: So you actually respond to some?
5: Oh, many.
2: Do you ever sit and coach?
5: I do. I do. I want to make certain I'm seeing the product. I'm seeing all aspects of our business. I know our customers, when they see me back there, they're first puzzled. They're kind of exactly. curious why I'm back there. But then they actually enjoy that I'm back there.
2: Do they talk to you, your fellow customers?
5: Oh, 100%. They talk to me wherever I am.
3: Ed Bastian is one of the most recognizable CEOs in the country, and he's still writing Delta's next chapter.
5: There's a whole other world waiting for the next generation.
2: Speaking of future generations, the grandkids.
5: Yeah.
2: Do they have medallion status yet?
5: They're building it. My older grandson, Miles, he'll turn 4 in December. He's already had like 50 flights. He loves traveling, and I love that.
2: Does Miles understand when the safety video comes on that that's his grandfather?
5: He does. He does. He finds it pretty odd. And he calls me Big Man, and he'll have half the plane saying, Big Man's quiet, tells everybody to quiet, listen to Big Man.
2: As others in the industry continue to chase Delta's playbook, Ed Bastian is focused on the future. He's excited about expanding their international destinations and one day, perhaps, flying taxis. Randy Kay, CNN, at the Delta Flight Museum in Atlanta.
1: Our thanks to Randy for that report. And ahead, an unlikely indicator on how severe the risk of Lyme disease will be this year. We're going to tell you what that is next.

0: sábados y domingos en CNN.
1: We do have some breaking news. Inmate Krista Pike, the woman who survived an attempted execution, is now out of the hospital. Pike has been on death row for 30 years. Last month, she survived two massive doses of a drug that was supposed to kill her, and she's been recovering ever since. The Death Penalty Information Center says Pike is the first person to survive after a lethal injection of the drugs. She has been moved back to prison. And as we settle into the fall and head outside, maybe to enjoy some hot apple cider, some sweater weather, a big reminder, it's also tick season. And it turns out there's a major indicator on how severe the risk of Lyme disease will be this year. Here's CNN's Meg Terrell.
2: Autumn in New York. Time for hiking, apple picking, and ticks. They cause a wave of ER visits every September and October.
3: It turns out this is the best predictor of Lyme disease risk that we know about.
4: The acorns are a leading indicator of how bad our year is going to be for our exposure to tick-borne disease.
2: Dr. Richard Ostfeld and his team at the Carey Institute of Ecosystem Studies have been researching Lyme disease for 35 years. It's one of the longest studies of its kind. And acorns are the key to one of the surprising things they've learned. The bacteria that cause Lyme are primarily carried around by little critters like mice and chipmunks, and they love to eat acorns.
4: They may not look delicious, but to mice and chipmunks, they're really tasty. They have a long shelf life, so they can be stored late summer or fall, like right now. If the rodents have a large number of acorns cached to be able to eat, they don't have to run around as much over the winter. They're not as vulnerable to predators, and they start breeding earlier the next spring, and they make a lot of babies.
2: A lot of rodent babies means more opportunities for the blood-sucking ticks that feed on rodents to pick up the Lyme-causing bacteria.
4: The number of mice in the summer turns out to be critical for the black-legged tick, because if there are a lot of mice, then these newly hatched larval ticks that are active in August, September, they have their favorite food available in large supply. When they feed on a mouse, they're very likely to survive that experience, get a blood meal, and become a nymph.
2: Then, if those nymphal ticks bite us and stay attached long enough, they can transmit the bacteria and give us Lyme disease.
4: So more acorns means more mice the next summer. More mice means more infected nymphs two summers later.
2: So how can you tell if it's a bumper season for acorns?
4: So we're seeing bigger acorn crops and more frequent acorn crops as the climate warms. So the warmer it is, the more quickly they can store enough carbon to produce acorns instead of just maintain themselves and grow. But that warmer weather has to come with a certain amount of moisture as well. So warm and dry, not so good for the trees. Warm and wet, very good for the trees.
2: Ostfeld says it doesn't need to be that scientific. If you're noticing a lot of acorns on the ground, it's likely a bigger year.
4: But if you have a huge acorn year happening, then you have to mark it on your electronic calendar so that they remind you two summers later that it's going to be a really bad year for nymphs.
3: So on your next walk in the woods, remember that what's by your feet could be a glimpse into the future.
1: All right, thanks to Meg Terrell for that. And thank you so much for joining us. We'll be tracking the impacts of the storm Isaias all day on air and online.

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2: New threat. Isolated tornadoes and strong winds remain a major concern across the southeast today as the remnants of Isaias push north. Two people have died in the storm. Hundreds of thousands are without power. Plus, a horrific scene in Erie, Pennsylvania, where 9 people have died in a standoff and mass shooting. The police calling the circumstances deeply disturbing. And later, Trump in Tennessee, the president's latest campaign stop, is once again at a red state rally. Why he's out on the trail for Republican candidates while facing his own dwindling approval numbers. Hello, everyone. Thank you so much for joining me this Saturday. I'm Frederica Whitfield. And we begin with cleanup and damage assessments now underway after a powerful hurricane slammed into the Gulf Coast overnight. Nearly 800,000 people are without power across Florida, Alabama, Georgia, and North Carolina as Isaias brings dangerous weather threats inland. Officials in both Florida and Alabama say at least 2 people have died from downed trees. And you can see the storm's destructive winds right there and power ripping off the roof, clean off this hotel in Pensacola. One guest says this hurricane sounded

0: Everything just came apart. I don't even know how to describe it. So, you know, I've been in a lot of storms, and the howling and the whistling and stuff like that, you know, the normal attributes you get with a hurricane. But this had like a growl to it. It almost had like a roar.
1: Isa Elias is now a post-tropical cyclone, but officials are urging residents to be cautious in the days ahead.
2: Although the center of the storm has moved out of Florida, the threat of flooding remains. Forecasted rain totals of 4 to 8 inches across the Florida Panhandle and Big Bend this weekend. Water levels along Florida's Gulf Coast are expected to continue receding throughout the day.
1: Florida Governor Ron DeSantis is expected to give an update next hour, and we'll bring that to you live as it happens. CNN is following the latest developments as the storm moves inland now. CNN national correspondent Rafael Romo wrote out the worst of Isa Elias in Pensacola after the storm's landfall last night. He walks us through what he saw once the sun came up.
3: We're standing outside the Rest and Relax Inn here in Pensacola, Florida, and as you can see behind me, this is what remains of the roof of this structure during the peak hours of Hurricane Isa Elias, when the winds were at their strongest. The hurricane ripped off that part of the roof of this structure. And as you can see, now the debris are literally all this area in the parking lot. The good news is that, as far as we know, there were no injuries reported, and that's not something that we can say here in Escambia County, because officials say that at least one person died when a tree fell. Now, if you can see on this side of the parking lot, there's a lot of debris all over the place, including heavy stuff, and as you can imagine, it's going to take weeks before all of this can be cleaned up. At one point, officials say that as many as 860 households in the Gulf Coast region were without power on Saturday morning. The situation has been improving over the hours, but definitely is going to take a while before people here, residents in Florida and other states affected by Hurricane Isa Elias, go back to normal. Rafael Romo, CNN, Pensacola, Florida.
1: All right. Thank you, Rafael. It is going to be slow going. Let's bring in now meteorologist Melissa Nord for the latest forecast. So how wide reaching are the impacts going to be this weekend?
4: Well, Frederica, you saw how in Rafael's shot there, it wasn't raining. The winds had calmed down. But all the moisture left from Isa Elias is moving north and east, along with some gusty winds. So it's a wide reaching storm. Eventually, the remnants of it impact the northeast tomorrow in the form of rain. But today, this afternoon, we're watching that rain spreading northward. Heavy rain embedded within these cells, moving into the Carolinas as well. And then gusty winds. And the aftermath of those strong winds from yesterday still being felt along the Gulf Coast, the Panhandle of Florida, up through southern Alabama. This map shows you county by county the current percentage of customers without power. The darker the purple color, the more people in each county percentage are without power. So still a lot of these counties where we're talking about 80 to 90% of customers without power. When you have that many without power, that's going to take more than a quick afternoon to get everybody back online. But at least at this point, along the Gulf Coast, the winds have started calming down. The rain is gone, so those recovery efforts can get underway. To the north, though, a lot of wind advisories and also high wind warnings in place. Some of these wind gusts in the higher elevations in the Appalachian Mountains could get in excess of 50, maybe even 60 miles per hour. And then there's a lot of rain, especially on the eastern slopes of the mountains. It's actually pulling in moisture, not just from what's left of Isa Elias, but also off the Atlantic. So some of these eastern facing slopes of the mountains could get 6 to 10 inches of rainfall, plus the winds. That could mean some isolated flash flooding and some trees toppling and isolated power outages because of that. We have a level 3 out of 4 risk of excessive rainfall today. That includes northeast Georgia, the northeast Georgia mountains, up through Asheville, some of the same places that got hit hard by Helene 2 years ago. Now, this is not a Helene storm. It's not the same, but it just kind of shows you how these storms that make landfall along the Gulf Coast, they don't just end at landfall, Frederica. There's a lot of impacts that are going to stretch here today and then to the northeast tomorrow.
1: Wow, it's going to keep going. All right, Melissa Nord, thank you so much. All right, joining me right now is Gulf Shores, Alabama Mayor Robert Kraft. Mayor Kraft, good to see you.

0: See you. All right. Well, tell me what this was like in during this storm, and what is the extent of the damage this morning?
1: Well, it was a loud, scary night in that the wind was blowing strong. The Gulf was really messed up, and that makes a lot of noise that you can hear throughout the city. The power went out, and I don't know of any structural damage, and gratefully, I don't know of any injuries to anybody during the process. So, all in all, it was a scary night, but we're doing quick to recovery here. We'll get power back hopefully sometime today or early tomorrow to everyone that is without. And we're in the debris cleanup phase now, but all in all, it could have been much worse.
0: Yeah, indeed. And thankfully it wasn't. We're looking at pictures now of downed trees, disturbed power lines in some of your, neighboring cities there. But I wonder, what kind of challenges do you see your city facing since you are still assessing some of the damage and, people are inconvenienced, obviously, with a lot of the, power outages. Thankfully, no serious injuries that you know of. But tell me about what challenges remain.
1: Challenges remain to get everything clear enough to let everyone leave and go home. We had quite a few visitors in town that are mandatory evacuation, and most of them left, but not all of them did. So we got people that are still here. The governor just lifted the evacuation order so they can get out and go home, which will allow us to really get into the properties and clean them up now. So we're in the process of just recovery. It will be a long time of getting all the debris cleaned up. Get the power back on. Those are the challenges that exist after every one of these things. And so it's work to do, but it's not dangerous work, and the fear is past of anything really bad happening. So it's relief.
0: Yeah, enduring storms always means you learn something, and better prepare yourself for the next storm. What do you think you all experienced here that might better prepare you for preparedness if there's another storm coming?
1: It gives us good examples to have conversations with our governor. She's the only one that can call a mandatory evacuation. The only thing I can do as mayor is call a voluntary, which we do, but it gets very little traction. And what our request was, we didn't mandate or even ask for our residents to be evacuated, but all of the visitors that we had that don't staying in a condo or staying in a hotel. That means we can't secure the condo and hotel while people are in there. So convincing the governor that what she did was perfect, so that for future opportunities, we've got an example that says this worked and it didn't cause any problems.
0: Right. So just to underscore, so Governor Kay Ivey did order non-residents, tourists, and visitors in your area to evacuate. So the curfew, has expired by now, right? So does that mean
1: Yes, it
0: Gulf
1: has.
0: Shores is, open for business again? Or are you asking people to, kind of take it easy? Don't, flood to Gulf Shores just yet. What's the message you're sending?
1: The message is that there are areas that we have power interruption and potential power lines down that you can't get to. The roads are still have debris on them. We'll be wide open for business sometime tomorrow, but certainly by Monday. So we're still cleaning up, and the less traffic we have to deal with, the more efficient we can be at that.
0: All right, Gulf Shores, Alabama Mayor Robert Kraft, thank you so much. All the best to you and your neighbors there and residents. And I'm glad things weren't worse for you. All
1: Thank you.
0: right, don't forget, CNN's weather app has all the insight that you need about this storm and weather in your area. You can get it now in the Apple App Store. All right, and then there's this breaking news from Tennessee where Krista Pike has been discharged from the hospital. She's the death row inmate who survived two attempts to execute her by lethal injection just 10 days ago. Her lawyers say Pike has been moved back to the women's prison where she was housed for the last 30 years and is continuing to receive medical care at the prison. Tennessee has suspended executions in the state for now. All right, coming up, New Yorkers expressing outrage over the latest ICE shooting. Protesters and elected officials are demanding answers after ICE agents shot a man in the Bronx with his 5-year-old son in the car. Plus, President Trump is taking his midterm message to traditionally red states. The reason he is focusing on areas his party has long counted on.

0: All right, due to Hurricane Isaias, President Trump canceled his visit to Alabama today, but he is still heading to Tennessee to continue his red state campaign blitz for candidates on the ballot there. He's expected to arrive in the next hour in Clarksville and hold a rally in hopes of boosting Republicans ahead of the upcoming midterm elections, which are just 24 days away now. CNN's Steve Contorno is in Tennessee for us. Steve, what can you tell us about the rally there this afternoon?
1: Well, Fred, I think one of the questions many are wondering, including here in Tennessee, is why is the president coming here? This is not a place that has any especially competitive House races. The road to control the Senate will not go through Tennessee. But what I'm told from talking to a GOP official is that, look, the president wants to, quote, pay respect to some of these deep red areas that have supported him over the last decade, because in many respects, this is the last hurrah for President Trump, at least in terms of campaigning for a meaningful election while he is in office. And this is also an opportunity for Republicans, I'm told, to rally the base across the country. And that is something that Republicans know that they face in terms of a challenge going into this election cycle. President Trump himself has even expressed frustration that the people who have come out to support him in 2016, in 2020, and in 2024 haven't necessarily showed up for Republicans in the midterm elections. He spoke a little about this last night in Syracuse, New York. Take a listen.
2: In this election, I'm asking you to do me a favor. Just pretend I'm on the ballot. Here's the story. When I'm on the ballot, we win everything. When I'm not on the ballot, 48% of you don't vote. Please pretend I'm on the freaking ballot, will you? Pretend.
1: Now, I'm told as we get closer to election day, the president's schedule is going to focus more on some of those key battleground states. But Fred, we're 24 days out now, and here he is spending a key weekend in Tennessee.
0: It is close. All right, Steve Contorno, thank you so much. All right, joining me to talk more about the upcoming midterms is Larry Sabato. He's the director of the Center for Politics at the University of Virginia. Larry, great to see you.
3: Thank you, Fred. Good to see you, too.
0: All right. So what do you make of President Trump's red state campaign blitz just 24 days away from midterms?
3: Well, I hate to disagree with an old friend of mine, Steve Contorno, but look, Tennessee has several Democratic dog catchers. So, you know, you want to get this universal in Tennessee. I'm kidding, of course. It's what it tells you is, number one, they're trying to energize the MAGA vote. Trump wants every red state, blue state, purple state MAGA voter to come out, and they're having trouble doing it. They are not excited compared to the Democrats in the population. Democratic turnout looks like, and already is in many of the states that have had early voting ongoing for some time, the Democrats are turning out at a considerably higher rate than the Republicans, even more so than usual. So, you know, you get it. They're trying to energize the base, but they're also trying to keep Trump away from perhaps some of the media markets, the heavily Democratic or independent media markets, because at this point, he produces more Democratic votes than he does Republican votes, and everybody knows it.
0: A new poll from Pew Research has the president's approval rating at just 30%, the lowest of his second term. And at his rallies, his battle cry to the voters is, pretend that I'm on the ballot. Is that kind of the credo that's going to make the difference, that will inspire people to come out and vote if they were particularly reticent about midterms? But hearing that, they will?
3: No. In a word, no. That's not going to help the Republicans. That 30% probably could be better communicated with in other ways. There are loads of ways to reach voters, and it doesn't have to be on national TV. It's as though they think that this is only going out to red households. No, it goes out to blue households. It goes out to the independent households, where at this point, Democrats are winning well over 60% of the vote, in some places 70% of the vote. So, no, it's not helpful.
0: Recently, the president, you know, has even dangled, you know, a few other things to entice voters, from the Trump accounts for all kids now under the age of 18, and just as recent as last night, claiming his deal with Russia by lifting sanctions to purchase diesel fuel will lower prices. Are these last-ditch efforts going to make an impact?
3: They'll make some impact. And if you've got an extremely close race statewide in some of these states, and you probably do in the Senate races, then maybe you get a few thousand more votes. Maybe that's exactly what you need. But in most places, voters have been through this so many times over so many years, not just during the Trump terms. You know, it is a form of legalized bribery in a way, using voters' own money to bribe themselves with. And it works with some people. It doesn't work with others. And by the way, a lot of it's never going to happen, like the $5,000 per voter. You know, you have to be a special kind of fool to believe that you're going to get $5,000 after the election, even if Republicans win both of the houses, which they're not going to do.
0: All right. So look into your crystal ball, if you will. Just 3 weeks away. What are you seeing? Are you seeing Democrats as picking up some seats in the House, or do you see a wider, you know, margin than others were expecting?
3: I think it's going to be a pretty healthy margin in the House of Representatives for Democrats. I don't think it's going to be the situation the Republicans had with a margin of four over the last Congress. Sometimes it was five, sometimes it was six, but you get my point. This is going to be a double-digit margin. It should be well into the double digits. I think right now I'd say well over 230 seats for Democrats, 218 as a majority in the House of Representatives. And in the Senate, that is where all the additional effort that Democrats are displaying now will be important, because you've got in at least three and maybe five states, you're going to have the decisions made by a relative handful of voters. So if you can motivate those additional 5,000, 10,000, 20,000 voters in states of millions, you may well get more than the 51 Senate votes you need. You may get the 52 that would enable you to do without Senator Fetterman of Pennsylvania, who roams back and forth between the two parties, or more than that. But Democrats would be perfectly happy with 51. They're still not absolutely favored for 51, but it sure is looking better for them.
0: All right. Very fascinating. Quite the race. Just now a couple weeks away, 3 weeks away, 24 days if you're counting day to day. All right. Larry Sabato, thank you so much.
3: Thank you, Fred.
0: All right, coming up, Hurricane Isaias slamming the Gulf Coast as a Category 2 storm, leaving a trail of damage and hundreds of thousands without power. The deadly storm is now moving inland, but the threat is far from over for much of the southeast.

0: Soy Patrick Ottman en La Habana. 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
1: ¿Te gustaría tener una vida más saludable? 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
2: All right, cleanup and damage assessments are underway after a powerful hurricane slammed into the Gulf Coast overnight, leaving nearly 800,000 people without power across the region. Isaias brought dangerous weather threats inland, and authorities say at least four people were killed in storm-related incidents, two each in Florida and Alabama. And you can see the storm's destructive power as fierce winds ripped the roof clean off a hotel in Pensacola. Isaias is now a post-tropical cyclone, but officials are urging residents to be cautious in the days ahead. Officials are coming together in support of neighboring communities, as one county commissioner told my colleague Brianna Keeler this morning.
3: To our neighbors to the west, know that we have your back. Okaloosa County, they supported us during Hurricane Michael. And, you know, we hear you guys talking about weeks of recovery. This is years of recovery. This is a long road to go, and they will definitely need our help in the future, and we're here for them as well.
2: Florida Governor Ron DeSantis is expected to give an update next hour. We'll bring that to you live as it happens. All right, and then we've got this breaking news. Moments ago, President Trump lashed out at Ukrainian President Volodymyr Zelensky, blaming him for soaring diesel fuel prices and pointing to Ukraine's past attacks on Russian refineries. CNN senior White House reporter Kevin Lipdak is with us now. You're the one who asked a question, and Trump spoke up on it. Tell us more about what was said.
4: Yeah, and I wanted to get the president's reaction to some of this criticism that we've heard, including from Volodymyr Zelensky, to this agreement that the presidents Trump and Putin reached yesterday, wherein Russia would supply the global marketplace with diesel. To do that, the U.S. had to lift sanctions that had been in place on Russia since the start of the Ukraine war, and the critics suggesting that this would essentially prolong that conflict by giving Putin this economic lifeline. Of course, President Trump trying to bring down diesel prices now 3 weeks before the midterm election, squarely focused to try and make things more affordable for Americans. But the critics say that this wouldn't necessarily have the effect of bringing down those prices by very much, while also rewarding the aggressor in the Ukraine war. But the president really went off on Volodymyr Zelensky. You know, it was quite a remarkable moment. Listen to all of what the president had to say.
5: Zelensky could have settled this war many times, many, many times. And he chooses not to. Very difficult. It's a war that should have never been started. If I were president, if the election weren't rigged, I would have been president, and that war would have never started. But he could have settled it many times, and he chose not to. We said you can do whatever you want to Russia. Don't hit the refineries, because that's a world problem that's caused. And he wants to make problems for the world. He wants to make problems for our farmers, our ranchers, with diesel fuel, because Russia supplies a large portion of the diesel fuel throughout the world. And we told him, do whatever you want, but don't hit the diesel fuel, because there's a big problem, a big shortage. And what does he do? He goes and hits the diesel fuel. He can do whatever he wants, but he can't do that, because we have a world problem. And the problem is caused by the lack of refineries for diesel fuel. So what does he do? He goes and hits refineries. And I said to him, do what you want, don't hit refineries. There's plenty of targets, don't hit refineries. And he went out and he hit. And he's not going to affect our farmers, and he's not going to affect our ranchers, and he's not going to affect the rest of the world. So he'd better damn well stop.
6: Mr. President,
5: well, I agree with you. And you know what I suggest? I suggest they get a new leader who can make a deal, because he could have made many deals that for some reason he never does. And let me go a step further. If I were president, you wouldn't have ever had that war. That war would have never started. There was no reason that war with Ukraine and Russia started. It started due to incompetence. It should have never started. You wouldn't have lost 30% of your country already You've lost 30% of your country, and you've had over a million people killed. Between the two of them, over 2 million people killed. That's a war that should have never started. And I think it's time for Ukraine to get a new president.
4: So, wow, President Trump saying that it's time for Ukraine to get a new president. You know, Frederica, the president's relationship with Zelensky has kind of veered wildly throughout the course of this administration. Obviously, it began on a very sour note with that episode in the Oval Office where the two were shouting at each other. It had seemed to have been improving over the summer. The president saying that Zelensky was brave, that he had led Ukraine well in the course of its conflict with Russia. But now clearly the pendulum is swinging very much in the other direction because of these continued Ukrainian drone attacks on the Russian diesel refineries. That is part of why diesel is so expensive right now. It's above $6 a gallon. It's historically high, and it's causing prices to rise on all sorts of other things because diesel is what is used to transport them. And so really an incredible moment. Does not seem to suggest that the president is anywhere near finding a way to end the Ukraine war as he allows Russia to begin selling its diesel on the global marketplace.
2: Mm-hmm. Okay. Well, yeah, that was wow is the way you put it. And I think that was a big wow on hearing those remarks coming from the president. All right. Kevin Liptak at the White House, thank you so much. All right. Straight ahead, a horrific scene in Erie, Pennsylvania, where 8 people and the gunman have died in a mass shooting. New details next.
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8: Cuando usted tiene un plan Medicare Advantage de Humana,

0: A shocking scene in Erie, Pennsylvania, where police say 8 people, including 2 children, are dead after a mass shooting in a home last night. Police responded after reports of shots fired outside the residence. 2 women were found dead in the street. Authorities say the suspect then entered the home where there was more shooting during a standoff with police. And when police finally entered the house, they found more victims, including children and the suspect, who apparently died from a self-inflicted gunshot wound. And in New York City, a more outrage and protests after ICE agents shot and wounded an undocumented immigrant in his car while his 5-year-old son was in the back seat. Federal officials say the agents shot the man in self-defense. CNN's Mark Morales is following the story. And what more do we know, Mark?
1: Well, we're seeing camera footage from both what happened in the immediate aftermath of the shooting and what happened right before that. And of course, as you just mentioned, that happens all under this backdrop of this intense anger of people that are not only critical with the tactics that were used here, but also with the fact that this shooting happened with a 5-year-old kid in the car. Now, when we go back to that that footage that we're talking about, we see the body camera footage from police officers that had just arrived. And you see them rushing to the scene. They rush to get to this man. They put him in their car. And you actually see them driving as fast as they can to a nearby hospital to get him treated for his injuries. And you actually get that scene, and we really get to feel like we're a part of what's going on in that immediate scene. We also saw footage that from an overhead camera that's also run by the NYPD that shows what happened in the immediate moments before. So we see Oscar Belgal in that car parking at the hydrant, and then we see ICE officers that close in on him quickly. And as you see one officer on one end of his side view mirror, you see the other officer coming through the front, you see him sort of pull away. And the shooting, of course, happens off camera, but you actually do get that sense and that footage right from there. Tom Homan was on Fox this morning talking about this incident. Here's what he had to say. Take a listen.
2: The men and women of ICE perform, they perform exactly as they were trained. This man tried to run an officer over. He feared for his life, so he took action. And now this person's in custody. He'll be charged with a federal crime of assaulting a federal law enforcement officer. But many of these instances could be avoided if they simply give us access to the bad guy in the safety and security of a jail rather than release him in the community.
1: So this question about assaulting a police officer with the vehicle is a situation that has come up in time and time again in other similar situations in other cities. But it comes down to this central question of when will he get these charges? Because as of right now, we haven't even figured out where Oscar Belgal should have his hearing for his habeas corpus, which is directly tethered to where he's going to be for whether or not he gets deported or not. So that's something that is still being figured out today between his legal team and between prosecutors.
0: All right. Mark Morales, bring us that information when you get it. Thank you. All right, coming up, some truckers say their costs to deliver goods across the country nearly doubled since the start of the war with Iran. The fuel crisis still hitting truckers across the country.
3: We're only at 18 gallons and we're already $150.
4: I mean, it's not necessarily double what you're paying last year, or is it?

0: All right, now to the growing affordability crisis. Earlier this week, President Trump signed an executive order aimed at trying to bring down near record level diesel prices. The move is part of the administration's effort to lower fuel costs ahead of the midterm elections. AAA reports the average price today is $6.28 a gallon. That's nearly $3 more expensive than a year ago. As prices climb, trucking has become one of the hardest hit business sectors. CNN's Natasha Chen explains how this is happening, just as many truck drivers are still trying to recover from the pandemic downturn.
1: We are going to need reinforcements.
2: Okay.
3: Angel and George Diaz can tell the price of groceries around the country are about to go up.
4: Like potentially frozen chicken or frozen turkey.
3: The brothers co-own JD and LA Trucking near the ports of Long Beach and Los Angeles. They took over the family business when their father passed away.
5: They've got 20 trucks hauling goods from the two largest and busiest ports in the U.S. A lot of it is perishable and needing refrigeration, which takes more diesel.
6: Earlier this year, it was $5.15. Uh-huh. Today, I checked, it here locally, it's at around $8.30.
3: Diaz took me along to fill up one of their trucks as the price of diesel hit a new record.
6: We're only at 18 gallons and we're already $150.
4: I mean, it's not necessarily double what you're paying last year, or is it?
2: It's close to.
6: So if we would have topped off, we would have spent about $1,600.
4: What?
6: Yeah.
3: $1,600 to fill up one truck. Each truck needs to fill up once or twice a week. And if their whole fleet runs at capacity, that's up to $250,000 a month.
7: The typical trucker will save over $100 every time they fill up.
3: And President Trump's recent executive order aimed at lowering diesel prices likely isn't going to help them. The order temporarily lets truckers use a type of cheaper diesel called red dye diesel on highways instead of just off-road. But each state makes its own rules about where red dye diesel can be used and how it's taxed. And California still has restrictions on it.
6: Unfortunately, it looks like we're in it for the long run. And that's the scary part.
3: There's still a crude oil supply problem, but more recently, a diesel production bottleneck, because major refineries in the Middle East and Russia have been damaged by wars involving Iran and Ukraine. Trucking companies have to decide how much of the increase to pass along to their clients, who then decide how much to pass along to their consumers, like Lydia Sanchez.
8: We're the ones who are going to pay, you know. If we want to eat whatever we want to eat, we have to pay. It has to come out of our pocket.
3: Sanchez has already cut down how much beef she buys. And Angelica Vasquez has taken on a second job.
9: We just try to survive, and it's really hard, especially for the gas. I hope the president gets more smart.
10: The gas will go down. As soon as the war's over, it'll drop like a rock.
3: The Food Industry Association says it takes 30 to 45 days for a spike in diesel prices to trickle down to prices in grocery stores. But Rolanda Pozos is trying hard not to raise prices at all. He's the CEO of Amapola Market, a small chain of Mexican grocery stores in Southern California.
11: We can see how our suppliers start adjusting prices, and they put you that surcharge that we all love to see, the fuel surcharge, and it's definitely hard to swallow.
3: Both Amapola and JD and LA Trucking are family-owned businesses who have served their communities for decades.
6: It's going to get to the point where is it worth operating?
12: What would your dad say?
6: He would say that we've made it through worse and that we're going to make it through this one.
3: Natasha Chen, CNN, Los Angeles.
0: Oh, Natasha, thank you so much for that point of view. All right, coming up next hour, we'll talk to the owner of Smokin' Cajun's barbecue food truck to talk about the effect of fuel costs on his business and customers. And coming up, with what's left of Hurricane Isaias now moving through the southeast, there's another storm heading to the U.S., this time on the Pacific coast. And the Pentagon is scrambling after Secretary Pete Hegseth's plan to live stream a public execution caught the Army off guard. New CNN reporting straight ahead.

0: Somos CNN, el líder mundial en noticias.
1: All right, what's left of Hurricane Isaias is moving through Alabama, and tonight's big college football game between the University of Alabama and Georgia is, for now, set to kick off. It's a showdown between two of the nation's top teams, and both come into this rivalry game undefeated. CNN's Carolyn Mano joining us now with more on this key matchup. Carolyn.
2: With conditions expected to continue to improve ahead of tonight's 7:30 p.m. Eastern kickoff, Alabama has said that they are monitoring the weather, but they are going to proceed as planned. And with these two top-tier programs coming in at 5-0, this game has major college football playoff implications right at the midway point of the regular season. Both of these teams are absolutely loaded on both sides of the ball, Georgia averaging a country-best 51 points per game, right alongside an Alabama offense that's putting up 49 points per game of their own, and both giving up fewer than 80 rushing yards per game. So the conditions could be a factor tonight, but we expect a real show. This one also features a pair of dynamic quarterbacks in Georgia's Gunnar Stockton, Bama's sophomore sensation Keelan Russell, who has met all the hype. When you look at the bigger picture, Alabama leads the all-time series and has held the upper hand for decades, particularly during the Nick Saban era. But Georgia had the last laugh in the most recent meeting with a win in last December's SEC championship, and tonight another opportunity for two of the best in college football to go at it and really gauge where things stand right at the halfway mark.
1: Hello again, everyone. Thank you so much for joining me. I'm Frederica Whitfield. And cleanup efforts are underway after a powerful hurricane smashed into the Gulf Coast last night, leaving nearly 700,000 people without power across the region. Isaias is now bringing dangerous weather threats as it moves inland. Authorities say at least four people were killed in storm-related incidents, two in Florida, and another two fatalities in Alabama. And you can see the storm's intensity as fierce winds ripping the roof off that hotel in Pensacola right there. Isaias is now a post-tropical cyclone, but officials are urging residents to be cautious in the days ahead. Florida Governor Ron DeSantis is expected to give an update later on this hour. We'll take that live as it happens. Meantime, CNN's Rafael Romo wrote out the worst of Isaias in Pensacola when the storm made landfall, and he walks us through what he saw once the sun came up.
3: We're standing outside the Rest and Relax Inn here in Pensacola, Florida, and as you can see behind me, this is what remains of the roof of this structure. During the peak hours of Hurricane Isaias, when the winds were at their strongest, the hurricane ripped off that part of the roof of this structure. And as you can see, now the debris are littering all this area in the parking lot. The good news is that, as far as we know, there were no injuries reported. And that's not something that we can say here in Escambia County, because officials say that at least one person died when a tree fell. Now, if you can see on this side of the parking lot, there's a lot of debris all over the place, including heavy stuff. And as you can imagine, it's going to take weeks before all of this can be cleaned up. At one point, officials say that as many as 860 households in the Gulf Coast region were without power on Saturday morning. The situation has been improving over the hours, but definitely it's going to take a while before people here, residents in Florida and other states affected by Hurricane Isaias, go back to normal. Rafael Romo, CNN, Pensacola, Florida.
1: All right, thanks so much, Rafael. A meteorologist, Melissa Nord, is tracking the latest path. Melissa, Isaias, no longer a hurricane, but right, its impact will be wide-reaching. Tell us where it's headed next.
4: And a lot of different facets, Fabrica, with the impacts today. We've got the rain, the wind, and also the tornado threat. And brand new, in the last 10 minutes, a new tornado watch issue. This is for eastern Georgia, just south of Augusta, all the way down to the low country of South Carolina. This will run until 8 o'clock.

0: has enough spin that some isolated tornadoes are possible throughout the day today. We see this tornado threat materialize in a lot of landfalling tropical systems. We haven't seen a lot so far with Isaias. We didn't see a whole lot of activity that was tornadic yesterday evening, but today is a new day with a new setup. So we're watching. It's these going to be these little bands here that get going. And as they come on shore from the coast of the Atlantic, sometimes that can add a bit of spin in the air. So we're watching that. The center of what's left of Isaias is actually up in here. So we're watching these cells right here. Look at the rain spreading all the way up into the mid-Atlantic, the Appalachian Mountains, the Blue Ridge as well. And big picture, we're watching that severe weather aspect along with wind and rain through the rest of the day today, lifting north up into the Carolinas. Then by tomorrow morning, we're not done with the remnants of Isaias. That's going to be traveling into the mid-Atlantic and the Northeast. So a wet, rainy, bit of a breezy Sunday expected as well there along the 95 corridor. Right now, just check the power outages. 740,000 customers still without power. And wind advisories, that threat of wind continues, even though we are more than 12 hours post landfall yesterday evening. Frederica?
1: Right. Melissa Nord, thank you so much. In fact, let's go to Fort Walton Beach, Florida right now. That's where Florida Governor Ron DeSantis is speaking. Let's listen in.
2: We have completed 180 missions from the Division of Emergency Management, and we continue to fulfill those as they come in. There have been almost 10,000 of the power outages. Accounts have been restored, but you have over 430,000 that are without power. 325,000 of those are FPL, and the balance of the rest are the co-ops. The folks have been out since daylight. Some of it is you got to get the debris out of the way before the linemen can connect it. So I know they're working on doing that. I think you're going to start. We're going to get more of an update as the day goes on, and they've been able to survey to see. Usually, if they're down, they get them up pretty quick. I think just what I've seen so far is just there's just a lot of trees that interfered. So you just have to get those trees out. Our guys are obviously helping and working for that with our different crews. FDOT was here really at the beginning, not even it was before daylight, in the middle of the morning. And when it was still pitch black, they were out there clearing roads and making sure the bridges were open. And they've been able to do that. RFHP, they've done 67 missions with clearing debris, with down trees and other items, and they're going to continue to do that until the job is done. We've been able to get 85 traffic signals back up because of generator power. Obviously, as everything gets back connected, you're going to see that be able to be done without generator. We do have Northwest Florida International Airport reopen to commercial service. Destin, Fort Walton, and Pensacola, as of now, you know, still remain closed to commercial service, but I know that that is going to be changing likely pretty soon. I mentioned early this morning when we did our briefing, there wasn't a lot of demand for search and rescue. And I talked to the sheriff here in Okaloosa. You know, they didn't have a lot of 911 calls, and that's a good sign. We are keeping our people on standby because I think if you look, some of these rivers are going to crest in the next couple of days with all the inundation. So I don't think that you can say, well, there was flooding, it's receded, we're fine. There's going to be new flooding that's going to arise in different parts of the region. So our folks are here. We still have our FWC watercraft. We've got all of our state agencies, and I know the locals are doing stuff as well. Again, post-storm precautions, just be careful out there. Down power lines, standing water, any of that can be very, very hazardous. Don't run any generators inside your home or inside your garage. That has to go outside the structure. Otherwise, it can be very, very hazardous. Florida Commerce and the State Emergency Response Team has activated the Business Damage Assessment Survey in response to the hurricane. Business owners can self-report physical and economic damage caused by the hurricane. The responses will allow the state to expedite recovery efforts by gathering data and assessing the needs of impacted businesses. Businesses can complete the survey online at floridadisaster.biz, floridadisaster.biz. Florida Commerce has assembled strike teams to begin business-to-business canvassing in impacted areas as soon as it is safe to do so. Businesses across the impacted areas are already reopening, providing Floridians with

0: access to things like grocery, fuel, and other essential supplies. All Home Depot, Lowe's, Publix, and Ready Ice locations have been reported as being open, along with Aldi locations in Pensacola. Winn-Dixie has reopened all locations except three stores in Pace, Miramar, and Lynnhaven. Wawa are open and providing fuel and convenience items except for the Niceville location. Walmart has 10 locations that are open across the panhandle, including Panama City Beach, Fort Walton Beach, Crestview, Lynnhaven, Callaway, Destin, Panama City, Navarre, and Niceville. The status of Walmart locations in Pensacola and Santa Rosa Beach remains pending. And I personally checked when we were walking around. I can say right here, the Waffle House is back open. And normally, if these other ones are open, Waffle House is probably open as well. So we're going to continue working. I know that this was a storm that had a broad impact. It's not just Okaloosa County where it made landfall. And we understand that there was damage that stretches really from the Alabama-Florida line all the way into the far eastern parts of the Florida Panhandle. So we'll be working with the locals to be able to provide the support that they need. But I want to thank everybody for a lot of hard work. We've had a lot of people staged for this storm. Right now, I think clearing those trees, clearing the debris, that mission continues. Our utilities are working hard to get everyone reconnected back on the grid, and I know that'll be a breath of fresh air for everyone when that happens. Okay, we're going to hear from some of our folks here, and so we'll start with Jared Perdue.
1: All right, thank you, Governor. Thank you for your leadership. Hurricane Isaias made landfall last night in the Panhandle as a Category 2 storm. It brought storm surge, damaging winds, a lot of rain. There have been a lot of power outages. Your statewide emergency response team has been working around the clock for several days now, worked all night last night, and is continuing to resource and address issues that pop up from the impacts of the storm. Our role at FDM is to continue to provide the resources that are necessary for your local emergency management officials to be successful. The team has been working really hard at FDM and all of our partner state agencies in the state of Florida to make that happen. Our priorities today, one is clearing roads. This is a big priority. You heard from the governor, the Florida Department of Transportation was able to clear I-10 and 98 before the sun came up this morning. We're still working on several arterial facilities, north-south facilities. A lot of the debris on some of those roads is wrapped in power lines, which, again, is causing some of the power outage issues. FDOT and utility companies are going to be working very closely together throughout today and tomorrow to clean that up and get the power back up. Power restoration is a huge priority. You heard from the governor on that. We mobilized over 16,000 linemen, and they are hard at work right now getting power restored. Search and rescue, again, you know, the bulk of the impacts of the storm are already through the Panhandle region. However, it did drop a lot of rain. We're already hearing that several rivers are still rising, like the Shoal River here in Okaloosa County, that still is not planned to crest for another couple of days. And so we want to make sure we keep enough resources on hand in case search and rescue is needed. Still looking at resource distribution. There's still some needs out there. No matter how big or small they are, we want to make sure we get the necessary resources distributed, whether it's water, food, fuel, et cetera. So we're going to keep working on that. We're also going to be conducting damage assessments in partnership with FEMA and our local emergency management professionals to start figuring out how much damage was actually caused and what that reimbursement looks like at the federal level. Remember, there can still be flooding from rising rivers. And I'm just going to remind all of you, please, if there's standing water or flowing water on top of a road, please do not drive through it. It does not have to be that deep, and it can wash away your car. It can wash away a human. It can become very dangerous very quickly. Again, really happy to be here in Okaloosa County today, helping our local community recover and respond to all the issues from the storm. We're going to continue to do that in the days ahead. It's going to be some long days, but we're going to get through this, and we're going to get recovered. Thank you, Governor.
0: Okay. James, do you want to say anything?
2: Sure. We're working hard to protect.
3: All right, you're listening to officials there out of Florida talking about the spotty closures and damage after Isaias. Still about 10,000 power outages. that have been restored, the dangers persist. However, you heard from officials there, including the governor, who says that rivers will be cresting over the next couple of days, so they still want people to proceed with caution. We'll have more on the storm a bit later. Also, straight ahead, why did the defense secretary, Pete Hegseth's, plan to live stream a firing squad execution catch the Army off guard? More on that. Plus, President Trump's new comments on the controversial plan and the bipartisan backlash. And later, we have a look at how the soaring prices of diesel is taking a toll on small business owners.

0: All right, more on this breaking news. Moments ago, President Trump lashed out at Ukrainian President Volodymyr Zelensky, blaming him for soaring diesel fuel prices and pointing to Ukraine's past attacks on Russian refineries. CNN senior White House reporter Kevin Liptak is with us now. You were there when Trump spoke, and you asked the question. Tell us more about what the president said.
1: Yeah, and I wanted to get the president's reaction to this criticism that we've been hearing, including from Volodymyr Zelensky, to this deal that he announced after a phone call with the Russian President Vladimir Putin yesterday that will allow Russia to sell its diesel on the global marketplace. The president saying that this could bring down global diesel prices, but in order to do it, the U.S. had to lift sanctions on Russia, and the critics suggest that this could extend an economic lifeline to Putin, extending the Ukraine conflict while also not necessarily being enough diesel to meaningfully bring down prices. But the president really lashing out at Zelensky when I asked him about this. Here's what the president said.
2: Zelensky could have settled this war many times, many, many times. And he chooses not to. Very difficult. It's a war that should have never been started. If I were president, if the election weren't rigged, I would have been president, and that war would have never started. But he could have settled it many times, and he chose not to. We said you can do whatever you want to Russia. Don't hit the refineries, because that's a world problem that's caused. And he wants to make problems for the world. He wants to make problems for our farmers, our ranchers, with diesel fuel, because Russia supplies a large portion of the diesel fuel throughout the world. And we told them, do whatever you want, but don't hit the diesel fuel, because there's a big problem, a big shortage. And what does he do? He goes and hits the diesel fuel. He can do whatever he wants, but he can't do that, because we have a world problem. And the problem is caused by the lack of refineries for diesel fuel. So what does he do? He goes and hits refineries. And I said to him, do what you want. Don't hit refineries. There's plenty of targets. Don't hit refineries. And he went out and he hit. And he's not going to affect our farmers. And he's not going to affect our ranchers. And he's not going to affect the rest of the world. So he better damn well stop.
3: Mr. President, for daily suffering from the attacks, from the rocket attacks, we're suffering time.
2: Well, I agree with you. And you know what I suggest? I suggest they get a new leader who can make a deal, because he could have made many deals and for some reason he never does. And let me go a step further. If I were president, you wouldn't have ever had that war. That war would have never started. There was no reason that that war with Ukraine and Russia started. It started due to incompetence. It should have never started. You wouldn't have lost 30% of your country already. You've lost 30% of your country, and you've had over a million people killed. Between the two of them, over 2 million people killed. That's a war that should have never started. And I think it's time for Ukraine to get a new president.
1: Comments there from the president. Clearly, the relationship between Trump and Zelensky now at a crisis point that we haven't seen since the two were shouting at each other in the Oval Office about a month into the president's term back in 2025. You know, behind the scenes, I'm told that the president has been fuming about these Ukrainian attacks on Russian diesel refineries. The U.S. has asked Ukraine to hold off multiple times on those attacks, but the strikes have continued. That's part of what led the president to strike this agreement with Russia that he announced yesterday. The timing, I think, here is also really critical. It was just yesterday that the president's envoys, Steve Witkoff and Jared Kushner, were down in Miami meeting with Ukrainian officials to try and hash out a new plan that could potentially bring this conflict to an end. But clearly, President Trump here not enamored at all with how Zelensky has been handling all of this, calling on the Ukrainians to elect a new president. It doesn't seem as if he has any new ideas necessarily for how to bring this conflict to an end.
0: All right. Pretty stunning comments. All right. Kevin Liptak at the White House. Thank you so much. All right, and then there's this news CNN reporting today on the planned execution of the Fort Hood mass shooter. According to sources, Defense Secretary Pete Hegseth caught the U.S. Army off guard when he said Nidal Hassan's execution by firing squad would be shown in public. But this afternoon, President Trump says he hasn't decided if the execution will be live streamed.
2: There are two thoughts. Don't show it and show it. Because, you know, by showing it, maybe other people won't be doing what he did. So I'll make a decision ultimately. I know what the military would like to do, but we'll make a decision.
0: CNN senior national security reporter Haley Britsky is joining us now. So Pete Hegseth's order to make this execution public, you know, took a lot of people by surprise. Tell us more about what's happening now.
4: Yeah, Frederica, sources have told me that many people in the Army hearing it for the first time this would be public when Secretary Hegseth made that comment in his interview aboard the USS Abraham Lincoln this week. So sources saying that officials were kind of scrambling behind the scenes to figure out, well, what does public mean? You know, there are regulations that lay out who can witness a military execution. But then sources saying that it came down that Secretary Hegseth, acting Army Secretary Adam Tell, and Pentagon spokesman Sean Parnell had determined that public would mean it would be live streamed. And that's, of course, what we're seeing all this backlash from. It's not necessarily that the death sentence is being applied to Nidal Hassan. And Hassan was convicted of killing 13 people in the mass shooting in 2009 on Fort Hood. He was convicted of 32 counts of attempted murder. So we're not hearing from sources that they think the death sentence should not be applied here, but that the publicizing of this, the unprecedented act of live streaming a firing squad execution, is what is causing so much concern. And not just from, you know, Democrats who are criticizing this, but also Republicans. We saw from Senator Tom Tillis yesterday, who has, of course, become an outspoken critic of Secretary Hegseth, calling it beyond disgusting, likening it to what happens in Iran and under the Taliban in Afghanistan. Joe Kent, the former director of the National Counterterrorism Center in the Trump administration, who resigned a few months ago, saying that it's beneath the dignity and decency of our nation yesterday, and that it would give terrorists free propaganda that they will use to radicalize and recruit more terrorists. So that is the primary concern that we're hearing from people, that this could be used by enemies of the U.S., particularly as Hassan is in a wheelchair now. He was paralyzed from the waist down in an exchange of fire during that mass shooting in 2009. And as one source put it to me, it's not the same as, you know, for soldiers who are killing enemies in combat. This source said, you know, it's a very different situation, that Hassan is going to be immobile and put up like a target. So a lot of concerns here for the soldiers who will be involved, how this will be handled, and a lot of questions that haven't yet to be answered, Frederica.
0: Mm-hmm. All right. We'll bring us those answers when you get them. Haley Britsky, thank you so much. All right, still to come, the remnants of Isa ES moving inland, bringing the threat of flooding, damaging winds, and more power outages across the southeast.

0: Soy Fernando Ramos en Bogotá. Somos CNN.
1: All right, we've got some breaking news out of Saudi Arabia, where officials say an attack on the airport in Riyadh, the capital, wounded multiple people. The explosion forced a suspension of airport operations. CNN's chief global affairs correspondent Matthew Chance is following this for us. Matthew, what more do you know?
2: Details are a bit sketchy at the moment, Frederica, about what exactly has happened. But eyewitnesses at the scene are talking about an explosion taking place at Riyadh's international airport. They're talking about a dozen ambulances have appeared at the scene. And again, eyewitnesses reporting that there are injured people, not an exact figure being given, injured people lying down waiting for treatment as a result of that explosion. So we're going to keep a close eye on exactly what comes out in terms of details. But I can tell you that this is only the latest in a series of incidents that has affected the international airport in Riyadh. I was there just a couple of weeks ago, and just before we arrived, there was an attack by Houthi rebels in Yemen on fuel tanks close to the airport, sending a big plume of black smoke billowing into the skies over the Saudi capital near the airport. And then when we left a short time afterwards, the airport was shut down. We couldn't take off. The planes were grounded for several hours because of another threat of an incoming attack. It's put the Saudis in a very difficult position. Obviously, they've had their oil exports curbed to the east of the country through the Persian Gulf and the Strait of Hormuz because of the Iran war. But now the Houthi rebels, who are backed by Iran, are doing the same thing in the west of the country and the Red Sea, striking oil pipelines, striking Saudi shipping, and also striking Saudi infrastructure like its airport. And over the past week or so, those strikes have been escalating. Six people killed at the airport in Saudi Arabia in the past week. That's not counting any potential deaths or injuries that may have occurred today. And again, we don't have details on that yet. There's been, of course, a Saudi response. They've called on their allies to help them out. They've had a response from the French, who provided air support, or rather air defence support. The British have provided support. The Pakistanis have put troops on the ground. The Turks have said they're going to help. The United States as well have been requested directly from the Crown Prince in Saudi Arabia for military assistance. And they're offering data on targeting data, intelligence and things like that. But they're stopping short. The United States are at this point are providing sort of the full throated kind of military support that Saudi Arabia is looking for in order to combat this Houthi rebel threat. President Trump was asked about this recently. He said he's about support. He said he's looking at it, but no decision has been made yet. And obviously he's stopping very short of a commitment to get involved in this conflict. Frederica.
1: Wow. Lots of volatility there, but some support already being committed by allies there of Saudi Arabia. All right, Matthew Chance, thank you so much. Still to come, President Trump's campaign blitz ahead of the midterms returns to more states that have promised solid support for his MAGA message. We'll look at why the administration feels it needs to court these voters in traditionally red states.

0: At any moment now, President Trump is expected to arrive in Tennessee. He canceled his planned trip to Alabama today due to the hurricane and instead is continuing his red state campaign blitz for candidates in the volunteer state. He's expected to hold a rally in the next hour as he tries to boost Republican candidates ahead of the upcoming midterm elections, which are now just over 3 weeks away. CNN's Steve Contorno is in Clarksville, Tennessee, for us, where the rally is being held. So, Steve, help us understand, you know, Trump's strategy of campaigning in states that he won big in 2024.
1: Please welcome to the stage. Well, Fred, some of those states are surprisingly competitive this go around. You have places he's visited like Texas, Ohio, and Iowa, where there are some very competitive races for senator and governor. But then there are states that he has visited like Oklahoma, Alabama, and now Tennessee that have left people kind of scratching their heads. Why is the president spending time in these deeply red states when there are so many other competitive spots on the map? And I asked that question to a GOP official today, and they told me, look, some of this is the president wants to spend time with parts of the country that have supported him for the last decade, and that this is in many respects his last hurrah, and he wanted to spend some time with voters in those areas and giving candidates who are running for office in those states a chance to speak to his base. But this is also an effort and part of a nationwide effort to energize that GOP base, because there are some signs, and Republicans are concerned that they might not show up in the midterms like they have for President Trump in his election. And President Trump himself has spoken to some of these anxieties, including last night in Syracuse. Take a listen.
2: In this election, I'm asking you to do me a favor. Just pretend I'm on the ballot. Here's the story. When I'm on the ballot, we win everything. When I'm not on the ballot, 48% of you don't vote. Please pretend I'm on the freaking ballot, will you? Pretend.
1: Now, many of the speakers here, Fred, I have to say, it's been interesting to listen to them so far, have been acknowledging some of that voter apathy. We haven't, there's been some concern that there's malaise within the GOP, within the base, and the speakers, one after the other, have been encouraging them to make sure that they show up in this election. I'm not suggesting that voter apathy is the reason for this, but the arena I'm looking at right now is only about a third full at this point. There's weather issues. It's a college football Saturday. One of the reasons why Trump isn't coming down to Alabama is because of the hurricane. So perhaps all that is a factor. But I did talk to a GOP lawmaker from this area who is here today, who told me, look, this is a part of Tennessee that traditionally does not have the best voter turnout. And so they are really trying to juice this crowd and juice the Republicans in this part of Tennessee.
0: All right, Steve. Oh, so a third full there, and then how long before the president's expected arrival?
1: I think he's supposed to take the stage sometime in the next hour is what we're told, and he'll speak for however long the president speaks, sometimes 60 minutes, sometimes 90, sometimes we're here a little bit later, but that's the plan for this afternoon.
0: All right, a little spontaneity, shall we say. All right, Steve Contorno, thank you so much. All right, straight ahead, the high fuel prices have pushed some business owners to the brink. Ahead, we'll talk with a food truck operator about how he's struggling to keep up with skyrocketing costs.

0: Welcome back. President Trump says he has secured an agreement with Russia's leader, Vladimir Putin, to supply Russian diesel fuel to the United States. The announcement drew swift criticism from Ukraine's President Volodymyr Zelensky, who called it a gift to the Russian leader. And then just last hour, President Trump lashed out at Zelensky for recent attacks on Russian refineries.
1: And I said to him, do what you want. Don't hit refineries. There's plenty of targets. Don't hit refineries. And he went out and he hit. And he's not going to affect our farmers. And he's not going to affect our ranchers. And he's not going to affect the rest of the world. So he better damn well stop.
0: There's also been bipartisan American criticism on that, too. And right now, the national average price for a gallon of diesel is $6.28 per gallon, according to AAA. That's nearly $3 more per gallon than it was a year ago. All right. The high fuel prices have left some businesses with a dilemma. Do they raise prices or absorb the increased costs and hope it doesn't put them out of business? One owner facing that choice is Marcus Allen. He runs the Smokin' Cajun's barbecue food truck, and he's joining me right now from his truck in Pineville, Louisiana. Marcus, glad you could be with us. I mean, tell me how tough it has been for your business to keep up with these rising gas prices.
2: Thank you for having me, Farika. It's hard. You know, you try to absorb some. You try to not absorb some. It's survival of the fittest. You know, at $6 a gallon for the truck, for the diesel truck, and then you have a gasoline generator that's up to $4 to $5 a gallon. It's kind of a trial and error.
0: So how do you, when you say, you know, some cost you absorb, some you don't, how do you make that choice?
2: Very hard choice. You look at meat prices, product prices, dry good prices, and you factor all that in. You look at your prices and you see your demographic situation and you move it up a little bit here, there. I mean, you don't do everything. You know, you kind of do a roller coaster type of pricing, I guess you can say, but it's a hard decision. You just have to pick a few and see where it goes.
0: Right. So when you mentioned, you know, it takes diesel to move the truck. So I wonder, and that has been really high, and between $6 and $8, depending on where you are and what you're seeing, you know, per gallon. So I wonder, does that mean that you are making, you know, tough decisions about where you're going to take the truck? Perhaps you're not going to go as far as you ordinarily might for one location, and maybe you're staying closer to home. I mean, is that part of your calculus, too?
2: Yes, it is. Yes, it is, Federica. You know, we travel a lot of places. Some places are longer than others. But with diesel being at high, you kind of have to find places that normally is a very good spot to go, and that the demand for the product, which is my product, is barbecue. You go to certain places that maybe where there is no barbecue as such, and then you know, instead of going every day, you maybe go 2 days and then try to stay local the other rest of the week.
0: And then you described it's a double whammy for you. You need diesel and you need regular gas. So you need the gas for the generator.
2: Yes.
0: And you're needing that generator in order to do the cooking in the truck, right? So then tell me how you're kind of doing the math on how much you're preparing in advance, or, you know, what takes longer to cook versus something else that's quicker to cook. And that, too, you know, is part of your decision making on, you know, the use of your generator. Tell me how that goes.
2: In my line of work, brisket would be the longest. Brisket is around about 14 hours to cook. From time to start to finish is about 14 hours.
0: Wow.
2: So you do brisket, instead of do brisket every day, you pick a few days to where you can do other items, such as pulled pork, barbecue smoked sausages. I do smoked chicken, which doesn't belong. You put it in the pit and you do it that way. but you have to kind of be very careful about overcooking, overproducing, and come up with the best calculation that you can.
0: So we're losing a good part of your signal, Marcus, but I think we get it. You know, that customers who may want your brisket every day are not getting it every day, and you've got to, you know, make a decision about whether you've got the fuel to make certain items, and your a la carte, you know, menu becomes a little changed on a day-to-day basis. But this is part of the, you know, survival and the survival of the fittest that you're having to endure right now. Marcus Allen, thank you so much. I mean, we got so much important information from our interview with you, and it really helps people understand, you know, how reliant on diesel and gasoline that you are and how it's impacting your business. And we're wishing you all the best, and hopefully you can, you know, keep going, even though you're making all kinds of modifications along
2: the
0: way.
2: Thank you so much. Thank you for having me, Federica.
0: Thank you. Thank you so much. Joining us from Louisiana. Appreciate it. All the best. All right, we're continuing to track the impacts from what is left of Hurricane Isaias. Ahead, I'll look at the dangers posed by the heavy rains, strong winds in the lower Appalachian Mountains. And Chef David Chang, he goes on the road with actress Jillian Jacobs to showcase Pennsylvania's best eats. Our own Sarah Seidner sat down with David to get all the delicious details about some of Pittsburgh's best-known sandwiches. Here's a sneak peek of the newest episode of The Detour with David Chang.
3: The thing I want to ask you is about Pittsburgh. There is a guy, like, literally telling you, hey, you got to go to this place, get this specific sandwich, and you did. But you ordered a different sandwich.
4: Yeah. What? Well, I didn't think he was going to be there. I want people to realize that this show is not scripted. We didn't plant this. We, with Jillian Jacobs, who's from Pittsburgh. I didn't know Pittsburgh. But if you're from Pittsburgh or you've been to Pittsburgh, you're going to hear Primanti Brothers. You're going to be like, that's well-traveled.
3: People know it.
4: Well, guess what? Sometimes well-traveled is undiscovered for people. So we met these Penguins fans. They said, hey, you're going to Primanti's. Then I was like, hey, you got to get the hot sausage and peppers or something like that. And I was like, hey, yeah, whatever. I'm not going to see this guy again.
3: And then he showed up.
4: And I was like,
3: and you have the wrong sandwich. He would not let you off the hook.
4: And I loved it because you're talking to people. You know, what's great about Pittsburgh, you have football, baseball, hockey right in the city. And a Penguins game just got out. And what I realized in Pittsburgh is even when there's not a game, everyone's wearing Pittsburgh Steelers, Penguins, Pirates jerseys. It's an amazing thing.

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2: I mean, Giannis is a type of player who individually can elevate wherever franchise he goes to, and I'll be able to look back one day and say I got to play with one of the greats. And I've seen his trajectory his whole career. When he came in as a rookie, he was raw. His skills would have developed, but you saw the potential. I mean, I saw him jump over somebody at MSG. So now for him to develop into one of the best players ever, who is still so hungry, leads every drill, doesn't skip steps, it's awesome, man. I just am so excited to be around that type of energy again. And he's a joy to be around. I've been lucky enough to play a multiple MVP, so to add him to the list is just awesome. It gives me life to be even better than I am.
3: For sure, it's going to be a little harder for everyone that, I mean, with the expectation stuff, it's going to be harder because Giannis is here now, but it's good for us. I feel like everybody needs a little bit of that. You know, you need that feeling that you have to win, and I'm sure we'll be good.
2: It's going to be like a huge change for us. For him too, but he can make my life just as easier as it gets. You know, having a player like that carries so much load offensively and carries so much attention from the other defense, it's going to have so much spaces for all the shooters that we have. And kind of playing the same way we want to play like last year, playing fast, but I think our life is kind of my style of play.
3: I think we got a lot of like selfless, hungry, self-motivated guys that sacrifice for the betterment. You gotta have a great mix of all those things. So, I like our makeup of our team, and obviously there's a lot of different, you know, lineups and versatility that we can play as well. So I like our team.
4: I think it's the expectations of bringing a championship here. I think it's very high, and
2: And you can see it when everybody's competing out there these last couple of weeks. The bar is set very, very high. The expectations are high, but the egos are set aside. And people know what we need to do in order to get there. And for the most part, as long as we stay healthy, we could put ourselves in a great situation.
0: It's very hard. We're all eager to prove ourselves on the biggest stage, but I'm lucky enough to do this for a long time and realize you can't skip steps. And the process and the journey is really the reward. And I do imagine these next few days being very hard, especially when it comes to physicality and cardio that we will endure. That's why I signed up to be here. I want to be tested, I want to be pushed, and it'll only help me come opening night. So I'm just so excited to get started and have a great week of training camp.
4: Now that I think about it, no, I don't think so. I never played with an amazing shooter like Clay. I did play with him in Detroit, had a great time with him. And, you know, it's funny because I think they were saying at the beginning of the season that actually the beginning of the season that we had no shooting.
5: Right.
4: Now we got too much shooter. What's going on?
2: It's great. The competition is great. Every day we come to the gym, we have leaderboards up here. Y'all already know who's on top. But for the most part, it's all good. It's all fun and games. I don't think I've ever been on a team with this much shooting depth. But if I have this much shooting depth with those good of percentages coming into the season, so it's great. Something that we all can build on and get better.
6: Bunch of great guys. Like, you know, sometimes like guys like myself, you know, first year guys coming into it, you don't really know what to expect. And but everybody's been more than welcoming. So I'm blessed to go into an organization like this.
7: For sure, I think those guys bring a great bit, just a great bit of experience, knowledge. Giannis, Clay, guys, you know, Clay's won four of them. Giannis has won. You know, places, they've been places that we're trying to go. So just, you know, bringing that to us, you know, teaching us a little bit of what it's going to take for us to get there. I think, you know, they both have a really good understanding of that.
8: I don't think it's really about it being easy. It's just about, you know, getting that experience of great guys, you know, being like allowing it to be normal. You know, sometimes we could get like starstruck and like, you know, all that, but we're all human beings, you know, and you just got to stay present in the moment. We witnessing greatness right now, and take that and be present and be grateful for the life and the cards that you dealt with in this life.